0: Published last week by the outlet MS Now, and what they reported was essentially that the Secret Service agents on Vance's detail were fed up with his hastily arranged travel, including taking his son, or a plan to take his son, to a golf lesson on a helicopter. So that was what the story reported last week that led us to now, where a Secret Service agent on his detail is being investigated for possibly leaking this information.
1: ABC's Catherine Falders, Night 13 of U.S. strikes on Iran.
2: As the war in Iran intensifies, sending oil prices surging above $100 a barrel, President Trump is threatening a major escalation. The president telling Axios, "I am considering a massive attack, bigger than ever before."
1: ABC's Jonathan Carl. President Trump is having governors and electricity companies join a pledge aimed at shielding U.S. consumers from higher utility bills because of data centers.
3: The American innovators and consumers thrive to win together because we're insisting that AI data centers and big tech companies pay their own way. And that's what they're doing, and they're happy to do it, because this way they're going to be able to function and function brilliantly. They're going to have a lot of electricity left over, and they'll put that into the grid.
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4: Here's the official forecast. The flood watch is in effect through tonight. Otherwise, showers likely today with a chance of midday thunderstorms and a high of 85. More rain and thunderstorms tonight, down to 71. Showers and thunderstorms continue into tomorrow with a high of 86. Friday night, more of the same. Showers, thunderstorms, and 72. Saturday, the showers and thunderstorms remain with us, a high of 85 degrees. I'm Craig Allen on WGOW.
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12: Hello, America. 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Our number, 877-381-3811, 877-381-3811. There's so much to get to here, and I only have an hour. Plus, I want to take your calls at the bottom of the hour, which we will do. President is really keyed and focused on the communist propaganda in this country, and it's a good thing he is. And he's calling it out for what it is. And I'm going to keep hitting it on Life, Liberty, and Levin. And by the way, on Saturday night, it's John Keane, General John Keane and me, one-on-one, the entire program. I have my opening statement, of course. You're not going to want to miss this show. And on Sunday, the full hour with Victor Davis Hanson, one-on-one, and my opening statement as well. You're really not going to want to miss that show either. So set your DVRs or whatever recording device you use, and that way you can watch it at your leisure. Or you might say, you know what? I watched that. I want to go back and see some more of it and check it out. So you record it. Here's President Trump today about the communist rhetoric that's going on out there. Cut 14, go.
3: We can't be hoodwinked. We can't be taken advantage of by people that say you're going to have a free home, you're going to get free rent, everything's going to be free. What they don't say is a year later, everything's going to end up in squalor, destruction, and death, and also death for our country. So we have to stop the threat of the communist rhetoric that you're hearing right now, because these people, they don't act. I'm very happy a poll came out. It said they're highly educated, but doing very poorly. In other words, they're losers. They went to school, they got a good education, now they can't, they don't know what they're doing, so what they do is they complain about people like yourselves that have done so well. But we can't let the communist ideology even, we don't want to even think about it for this country. It would be terrible.
12: That's the man. That's the man. And yet, here we have this Hassan Piker, a.k.a. Puker. Here's the puker. He loves his Mao Zedong. He loves the fact that 60 million people were murdered. I'm sure I'd be one of them if he had his way, Mr. Producer. Cut 12, go.
13: They clipped me talking about Mao Zedong, up by a cop who thought I was like making fun of Mao Zedong, which I never would and never will.
12: No.
13: Mao Zedong is one of the great leaders of this world, okay?
12: Yeah,
13: a man who
12: changed
13: the entire universe, the entire planet. He did. He changed the trajectory of history. He is the founding father of the People's Republic of China. Mao Zedong gets the same level of credit that the founding fathers do.
12: Okay, hold on a second. This is part of the problem. You're dealing with truly stupid people. The founding fathers? Really? They created this open society, this free society, or a constitutional republic? Maybe imperfect, but it's the most perfect. Mao Zedong created a concentration camp. So many people were put through the most horrendous type of circumstances. So many died, starvation and so forth. You know, they talk about the working class, as I keep telling. you and everybody else who will listen, and I'm going to tell all the Fox people as well, on Saturday and Sunday, this whole thing about working class, 60 million people killed in China, who do you think they were? You think they were billionaires? Aren't 60 million billionaires? 60 million. 60 million. Think about that. Think about that. 60 million. And this piece of crap is running around praising the guy and then comparing him to the Founding Fathers. Which kind of shocks me, because you'd think he'd hate the Founding Fathers more than he loves Mao. But no. He's a fool. He's a buffoon. Carolyn Leavitt. Let's go to her. Cut 13. Go.
14: This week we've seen some major players in Democrat politics voicing or alerting really on how much influence socialism, communism has had now on kind of mainstream Democrat politics. Is there any chance that the president would be interested or is considering working with left of center Democrats to push back on this?
15: Well, unfortunately, we don't seem to have too many of those left in the Democrat Party. We have literal self-proclaimed communists who are winning elections and who are claiming to be the new leadership of the Democrat Party. I think the vast majority of Americans understand the dangers of communism. Just look at countries all over this world as an example. Cuba right now is a country that is about to be a failed state because of the communist policies of the past several decades. Communism should never be allowed to lead this country, and the president obviously is strictly opposed to it and all the dangers that it reaps. We've seen it happen across the world.
12: Mm-hmm. Elon Musk, on an interview with somebody named Zany Beddoes with The Economist today. Elon Musk, cut 23, go.
16: People say that you're a racist. What is the motivation for doing that? Are you fomenting?
17: My partner is she's half Indian, and I have four children with her. One of them was named after a famous Indian physicist. So I would say I'm not racist. And also, if you look at the people that are employed at my companies, we have senior executives of all races. I don't think there's any racism there.
16: Are you anti-Muslim?
17: I am. I'm against having if people are coming to a country with antithetical views, I am against that. I'm against that. I'm against rape and murder. I'm against the imposition of rules and laws that are contrary to what we've come to accept in the West. And I think it's a crying shame that the sort of traditional media, like you, don't recognize this.
12: Yeah, that's right. Like her. You know what he sounds like to me in an odd way, Mr. Producer? William F. Buckley Jr. I mean, his accent comes from obviously his birthplace in South Africa, but that doesn't account for the tone, and it doesn't account for the manner in which he speaks. And I find it very interesting, very compelling, just that. Now, that said, he's right. He's a very smart man, and that was actually a very dumb question. And I agree with his point. It's too bad people in the traditional media really don't recognize what's taking place. You know, they really do, but they're not going to say it. How can you miss it? And here you have Islamists murdering across the globe, raping across the globe, torturing across the globe, the main source of terrorism across the globe. And you have to pretend that's not going on to ask a question like this. I have played for you probably more than any other radio host, clip after clip after clip after clip, and we've got more, and we're going to do it as time goes on, of what these imams are saying, of what these activists are saying, what these so-called scholars are saying, and some of their politicians are saying. It's outrageous. about how they want to conquer us and devour us, and theirs is the only religion that matters, and our religions are going to disappear, and they're going to kill us and destroy us and our whole society, and on and on and on. And they are creating, at record pace, segregated fortresses. Segregated fortresses paid in part by Qatar, paid in part by the Muslim Brotherhood, and wealthy Islamists. And it's happening all over our country, and it's happening now very heavily in red states, especially Texas right now. I don't know what they're doing in Texas. I don't know why they're not acting urgently in Texas. I assume the people are showing up at zoning board meetings, at other board meetings at the local level, pressuring the governor, pressuring their state representatives, their state senators. Something. You better hurry up. You better get moving, or you're going to lose your state, because they all vote Democrat. And this is all being done intentionally. It is absolutely purposeful. It's part of a strategy to flip Texas. You flip Texas, the Republicans can never win another presidential election. They can never have the majority in the House or the majority in the Senate. By flipping Texas, that's all it takes. Or flipping Florida. Now, some of this is going on in Florida, but at least you have a governor who's doing what he can to fight it. I don't know what's going on in Texas, but it's not pretty. And it is constant. I'll be right back.
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4: 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For more than three decades, they've provided transitional housing and supportive services for women and children experiencing homelessness. Chattanooga Room in the Inn believes stability begins with dignity, compassion, and consistent support, helping families move toward independence. Recently, the organization expanded its mission with a new thrift store, giving the community

0: President Trump has confirmed that Communist China is funding any of these campaigns against our AI data centers. Which makes sense, doesn't it? Since the communists among us, and now the Democrats among us, are promoting opposition to them. The way they promoted opposition to fracking, they claimed it would ruin the water, and it doesn't even affect the water table. So Communist China is now funding a major campaign to oppose the use of these AI data centers. And you can see how quickly the Democrats pick up on it. It goes from Communist China to the radical left to the Democrat Party. That's the triangle. That's the Iron Triangle. Or it goes from the Islamists to the radical left of the Democrat Party. But it could be the Islamists, it could be the communists in China, it could be the fascists in Russia. That's the beginning. Then the far left in America, then into the Democrat Party, it becomes policy. Policy. Because China wants to win on the AI front. If it wins on the AI front, it wins everything. Everything. Do we, Mr. President, let me ask you, do people in this country, you know, half of us clearly do, but the other half, do they even want to be winners? Do they even want to live in a superpower? Do they even, I think to myself, are they suicidal? They want to drag the rest of us with them? It's the craziest damn thing. These aren't slight differences on policy now, ladies and gentlemen. This is black and white stuff. In a world that's increasingly turning against Israel, I'm proud to stand with Pastor John Hagee and Matt Hagee, his son, two great pastors at the great Hagee Ministries. And for decades, Hagee Ministries has stood with the people of Israel through prayer and compassion and action. And one of the incredible organizations they supported, well, they helped bring children from some of the poorest parts of the world into Israel for life-saving heart surgery. Listen to this story. Little Sabrina was born in Zanzibar with a life-threatening heart defect. And today, Sabrina is alive. She's healthy. She's a mother herself. One child, one miracle, one life change forever. That's the way to do it. But there are still children who need someone to stand in the gap for them. 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I know these people. They're the salt of the earth. This is an incredible ministry. Please do whatever you can do and get a tax deduction on top of it. 855-694-9647. Okay. Let's go to Phil, Philadelphia, Pennsylvania, the great WNTP. Phil, go right ahead.
1: Yes, sir, Mark. Us old vets are stressed out with our war fighters over there in harm's way, and God bless our troops. But, Mark, The way we see it, is the answer is right there on the border. In President Trump's first term, he used the Kurds to take out ISIS. They were the main boots on the ground. 11,000 Kurds plus were killed in that action, but he took them out. Mark, we look at it like this. The Kurds are to Iran as what the atomic bomb was to Japan to end World War II.
0: But Phil, let me tell you what's going on here, what the problem is. Erdogan is trying to slaughter the Kurds. These are 25 to 30 million people who are the toughest fighters imaginable. They've been aligned with us, is your point. They're the ones that helped take out ISIS and fought with us. And the biggest prison in Syria that had ISIS prisoners, 6,000-7,000 of them, that prison was controlled by the Kurds. But Erdogan hates the Kurds. He wants to annihilate the Kurds. And he put pressure on the administration not to arm them. So we arm the Kurds, and we certainly need to arm the Iranian people, who are strong people who want to fight too. If we truly want to destroy this regime, then these killers, these terrorists who've taken over that country, need to be dragged out of their homes, dragged out of their offices, and they need to be dealt with by the people who are there. And I agree with you, the Kurds, and I certainly believe the Iranian people can do it too. And Phil, thank you for your service. God bless you, my friend. What great callers tonight. We salute our armed forces, police officers, firefighters, emergency personnel, ICE. We love ICE. Our truckers. Thank you. And the people in Ukraine, the people in Iran, the people in Israel, and you, the American people. God bless each and every one of you. Have a great night, and I'll see you tomorrow.
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28: From ABC News, I'm Dave Packer. Iran's new threat as the U.S. launches a 13th day of attacks. Barely any ships now coming through the Strait of Hormuz. Now, Iranian-backed Houthis say they're striking ships on the Red Sea.
29: Secretary of State Marco Rubio has been traveling this week, and he's also been commenting on this. And he said that Iran is begging the United States indirectly and directly to get back to talks. But he also indicated that the fractions within the Iranian leadership are making it difficult to move forward with negotiations right now. That when they get to a point where they think they can have talks or have some next stage, the Iranians change their mind or change the parameters.
28: ABC's Karen Travers. President Trump announced today he's imposing new double-digit tariffs on dozens of U.S. trading partners just as the clock runs out Friday on stopgap levies he imposed after a defeat at the Supreme Court. Among them, Canada, 50%.
4: Reaction from Prime Minister Mark Carney.
6: Let's be clear about how Canada is responding. Yes, we are intensifying our negotiations with the United States in pursuit of a comprehensive agreement that addresses all tariff-related sectors.
4: In Madison, Wisconsin today, after a police-involved deadly shooting, the city's mayor, Satya Rhodes Conway, saying the immediate focus is supporting the family of Corey Ruiz and the community.
12: Maybe we need to be changing our standards of what it looks like to know that you're fit to be in our community, serving our community, because too often we have a Corey.
4: Police say they shot Ruiz after he pulled a knife during a confrontation. Severe flooding in West Virginia, leaving at least two people dead. But West Virginia Governor Patrick Morrisey says rescue crews have been able to get people that were unreachable just days ago.
13: That means being able to open more roads. That means more debris being cleared, more utilities being restored.
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14: Here's the official forecast. The flood watch is in effect through tonight. Otherwise, showers likely today with a chance of midday thunderstorms and a high of 85. More rain and thunderstorms tonight, down to 71. Showers and thunderstorms continue into tomorrow with a high of 86. Friday night, more of the same. Showers, thunderstorms, and 72. Saturday, the showers and thunderstorms remain with us, a high of 85 degrees. I'm Craig Allen on WGOW.
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34: As a parent, when you send your kid off to school in the morning, you know that they're going to be learning, they're going to be spending time with their friends. But new study out of UCSF found adolescents are spending an average of 70 minutes of their school day on their phones. Now, some kids will say they need their phones to help with schoolwork, but this study found that they were spending the vast majority of their screen time on TikTok, Instagram, and Snapchat. Not really apps that you're going to be turning to for homework help. Now, the study's lead author said, "Don't blame kids for using their phones at school. teach them how to resist them. Focus on what they'd get by putting them aside rather than what you're taking away. Explain how phones could hurt their academic performance, and also remind them of this. Nothing takes the place of real face-to-face friendships. I'm Dr. Sanjay Gupta, helping you live a better life.
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1: Todd Starks.
5: Oh, yeah. Hello, everybody. Welcome to Hour 3 of the Big Show. Great to have you with us today. So we're working through something here, and so bear with us. But I wanted to circle back to an announcement we made earlier this week and just see if we can't simplify all of this for you. So here's the deal. We are a grassroots talk radio program. We do not have the power of Fox News behind us or Cumulus or iHeart. We are a mom and pop, a grassroots radio program. So we really rely on you guys to help spread the word about things that are happening on the show, which you guys have done a terrific job of over the years. And also when it comes to whenever I have a brand new book coming out, helping to promote the book. And we need your help to do that. Pre-orders especially, they've been going very, very well. And one of the things we wanted to do to sort of sweeten the pie, if you will, is to offer a special thing for those of you that pre-order the Golden Age. And here's what we're going to do. We're going to, if you pre-order between now and August 11th, if you pre-order a copy, Barnes & Noble, Amazon, Books A Million, doesn't matter where, as long as you pre-order a copy, we're going to send you an unpublished chapter of the book. There was a lot of content that we were not able to get into the book only because it was already so long. It's like, hold on. The book's kind of heavy too, Parker. It's one of those things where you could use it as a weapon, and I think it would stop a bullet, which is good in Memphis.
7: It's got thick pages.
5: Yes. So it's 315 pages. So anyway, it's a big book, and so we weren't able to get a lot of the chapters in there. So we've got some extra chapters. We're going to send you one of the unpublished chapters as a way of saying thank you for taking the time to pre-order the book. Now, if you want that chapter, we're doing this on the honor system. We're not going to ask for your receipt and all of that stuff. You know, Parker Hellum was asking about it. She goes, well, people got to show us the receipt. I need to see the credit card statement.
7: You need like the credit card statement. You need the screenshot of the book. Like, you got to have something.
5: She's from almost above the Mason-Dixon line. So you know how the Yankees are. No, she's from Virginia. I'm going to be in such big trouble later after the show. So anyway, we're going to make it super simple. We're putting you on the trust system. We're just going to take you at your word. So as soon as you pre-order the book, give us a call. You may have already pre-ordered. And that was the big question. Todd, what if I pre-ordered, you know, a month ago? Yeah, that's okay. We're still going to send you an unpublished copy of the a chapter. All you have to do is do one of two things. Give us a call. 901-260-5926. I want to say that again. It's our regular call-in number, but call us and let us know. We're going to get your email address, and we will send you the unpublished chapter. 901-260-5926. Now, some of you are listening to this program, and the radio station that maybe you're listening to us on, they delay the show. So you don't hear it noon to 3. You may hear it 3 to 6 or 6 to 9. That's okay. All you have to do, don't call because, you know, we don't make Helen work 18 hours a day normally. So all you need to do is send us an email, and you can do that info@starnsmediagroup.com. info@starnsmediagroup.com, and we will send you the unpublished chapter. So here's the deal. This is something that has never happened in conservative politics. A grassroots person, a grassroots author has never gotten on the New York Times bestseller list. You can do that. All it takes is we need, I think, 10,000 sales in the opening week. 10,000 sales in the first week, and we will make the New York Times bestseller list. Only you are going to be able to make that possible. So we just want to encourage all of you to get a copy, maybe get two copies, and help us make that New York Times bestseller list. It's sort of a badge of honor in the publishing world. We've already made the Wall Street Journal bestsellers list, the Publishers Weekly bestsellers list, and USA Today bestseller list, my previous book. So we're really hoping this one does well, as well. All right. So enough of that. Again, just, get those calls in as quickly as possible so we can turn around and send you that special chapter of the book. I want to play some audio here from Senator Ted Cruz. And Senator Cruz is predicting that he knows who the 2028 presidential nominee for the Democrats is going to be. This is a fascinating, you're gonna be interested to hear this. Cut number 34, please.
6: I think she'll run for president. I don't think she will run for Senate, but I'm gonna make a prediction for you, Sean. My prediction is Comrade Mondami will be the next Democrat senator from New York, that Mondami will replace Schumer. I think Mondami is the single most powerful Democrat in the country. And I got to say, by the way, there are some Republicans that are celebrating. This is great. Our opponents are crazy. That's going to help us. I want to say for the record, I'm not celebrating. I think this is bad for the country. I think this is unhealthy. I want to see two normal parties that are not filled with crazy people who can actually do something reasonable and who actually love the country. Okay, if a Democrat likes some higher taxes and higher regulations, I don't like that. But could we start with the premise that you love America?
5: That's asking a lot for the Democrats these days. I mean, it really is. That is asking a whole lot. Now, the senator predicting that AOC is going to launch a 2028 presidential bid to be the case. And that's one of the reasons why I think AOC is making such a big stink out of taking it to the southern states. So when I saw her, and hear me on this, I'm not a big AOC fan at all, but she is a very charismatic individual. Do not underestimate her. Do not underestimate her. She came across in Memphis and she was very well received. She was not unhinged. I mean, she had the fake accent, you know, again, we're not going to leave Tennessee behind. We're not going to leave Alabama behind. We're not going to leave Mississippi behind. She left Arkansas behind. But everybody else, she's not going to leave behind. But again, I mean, that's typical. You know, Kamala Harris did the same thing. Hillary with her hot sauce and they all do it. But I'm just saying that she came across as very well put together, very photogenic. Oh gosh, why did I just remember this story? Years ago, I was interviewing Matt Gaetz before he went a little squirrely. And back before he didn't have his forehead moved back in those days. And I asked him about AOC and he said, yeah, I'd date her on air. We were on air. Yeah, I'd date her. I'm like, okay. But anyway, she's very photogenic. I mean, she looks good on camera. She comes across well. Pay very close attention to AOC. That's all I'm saying. Now, Zohran Mamdani. Yeah, that is an interesting. I never really thought about that. The question is, will there be enough, you know, again, voters in Long Island as well as upstate New York to push back against Mamdani if he were to run for the U.S. Senate? I mean, that's the bigger question there. But I think Ted Cruz is on to something here. AOC is progressive light compared to Mamdani, who's a full-blown communist. That's the guy you got to look out for. Fortunately, he can't run for president because he wasn't born here. Of course, some would say that hasn't stopped others from running. No, I'm not going to go there. I can't go there. Can't go there today. All right. Let's go to the phone lines. 901-260-5926. Mike in Memphis, Tennessee. Mike, what's on your mind?
8: Hey, greetings, Todd. You asked about issues earlier that people are concerned about, and I've got about five that are not covered, but people that I know that are working at the polls daily, and I call them and say, what are people interested in? Because I'm thinking it's something different than what I'm hearing on the radio. The things that they're talking about in no particular order. Number one, the surveillance grid posing as a data center that's sucking up our water and our power. Number two, the prosecution of a dude for touching flaking pool liner paint when nobody that's touching children is being prosecuted. The Epstein list has not gone away. They need to be dealt with. They need to be prosecuted. Okay. Number three, Congress being ultimately controlled by foreign interests, globalist corporations, and the merger. It's okay to trade technology, but when you merge our government with another government, that's treason. I was at the VFW. I listened to people a week ago Tuesday. This is their concern. Okay. And last, we're in a war right now, just like Iraq, where we had tens of thousands of our sons and daughters fight and die, but not one Israeli got there or fought or died. And today, not one Israeli is going into Iraq or Iran. We're there, our family members, and the president, who I don't know why, I will give him the benefit of the doubt, but because he has classified the number of deaths, there's a lot of people that are concerned that there's a lot more, and they just don't want us to know about it, and they just need to shut it down, bring it home. We don't need to be over there. Is the majority. Now, these are people that normally vote Republican.
5: How many people you talk to? How many people?
8: I've got three people that are working daily.
5: Three. So you've talked to three people, and that's what most of America is concerned about, but your list.
8: No, it's just the polls here in Memphis. They're going to various polls like Collierville and Bartlett, Arlington, Millington, those polls.
5: Mm-hmm. Okay. Well, we'll see. You know, again, we'll open it up to folks and see if they share your concerns. I will say that I've heard from thousands of folks across the Mid-South, and that's how I formulated my list of, you know, what people are talking about out there. Thank you for the call. So is that it, ladies and gentlemen? Are you compelled to go and vote because of data centers and the Epstein list? I'll give him the last one. I think a lot of people are really upset and frustrated over whatever is going on in Iran. And that reminds me, where is, hold on, I've got to, yes. President Trump, this from the news engine of Fox News Channel. The U.S. completes another round of strikes on Iran as oil prices continue to rise. The president now says he is considering a massive attack on Iran, even bigger than Operation Epic Fury. This is coming from the reporting of Fox and Axios. The president has not made a decision on this and did not say when the attack may happen if he orders it. The president telling Axios in an interview, I am considering a massive attack, bigger than ever before. I am close to making a decision. We are all set for it. You know what, Mr. President? Just do it, Mr. President. Just do it. What are we waiting on? What are we waiting on? If we're going to win the war, let's win the war. And if not, let's get out. Pack up and get out. So what are we waiting on here? All right, we got to take a break. 901-260-5926. Again, that number, 901-260-5926. 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
21: 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I am not here to judge you. 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I'm living proof.
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5: All right, Parker, you know, President Trump yesterday in Atlanta, Marietta, Georgia, home of the Big Chicken, by the way. Anybody know what the Big Chicken stands for? You know, what is the Big Chicken? Don't say, Parker, this is for our audience to guess. The Big Chicken. If you know, give us a call, 901-260-5926. Anyway, the president in Marietta, Georgia, the home of the Big Chicken, I'm assuming it's still there, the Big Chicken, not the president. He's back in Washington. The president asking all Americans to call Senator John Thune's office and ask respectfully to pass the Save America Act. So, Parker, look, I don't believe in asking our audience to do anything that we have not done ourselves. So, Parker, I think we need to go ahead and call Senator Thune's office right now. What do you think?
7: I'm in favor of this.
5: All right. So here's the number, 202-224-2321. I'm dialing now. Hold on. Let's see if...
14: Hi, this is Senator John Thune. Thank you for calling my office. If you would like to leave me a message, please press 1.

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1: The Todd Stearns Radio Show. Hope you're doing well, respectfully. President Trump asked that we call you, and so we're doing that right now. We have Helen and Parker and Ian here as well. They say hello. Senator, we respectfully urge you to get the Save America Act passed. It is beyond time, Senator, so we really hope you do that, because right now, the Senate, you guys are about as popular as a lettuce gordita wrap at the Taco Bell. So respectfully, Senator Thune, please get this done. Thank you. Have a lovely day, sir. All right, so there you go. Was I respectful enough?
2: You did great.
1: I mean, I want to say on the message that you're about as popular as explosive diarrhea, but, you know, that's about the gist of it right there.
2: Yeah, you were smart going the lettuce instead of diarrhea there.
1: Yeah, you know, because then, you know what happens? One of the staffers, they're going to get it, and they're going to leak it, and the next thing you know, Starnes accuses Thune of explosive diarrhea, or something like that. You know how these people are. Unbelievable. So look, folks, there you go. We did it, and we want you to do it as well. 202-224-2321. Why don't they have somebody answering the phones? I mean, that's what we pay them to do. And what's up with, what is it, 8, 9, 10 phone rings before anybody picks up? Come on, man. You got to do better than that. All right, we got to take a break here. 901-260-5926. 901-260-5926. Again, pick up the phone, call Senator Thune's office. We've got his information on our website, toddstearns.com. It's very simple, very easy for you to check out. Again, toddstearns.com. All right, hang tight, everybody. More coming up in just a minute.

0: Dylan, Saturday night, August 15th, the city of Chickamauga and KZ106. Loud, proud celebration of 48 years of classic rock here on KZ106. How about that?
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0: staying asleep can be difficult. You wake up, your mind starts to race, you can't turn those thoughts off. Sleep experts say there are a few things you can try. Cognitive shuffling. That's when you choose a random, impersonal, non-emotional word. Then for each letter of that word, think of as many words that begin with each letter as you can before moving on to the next one. It distracts your brain from stress. It also mimics the fragmented thought patterns that usually occur as you drift off to sleep. Sensory grounding is something else. That's when you work through things you can hear, feel, see, smell, or taste. That helps you to be in the moment instead of dwelling on the past or the future. Or just do a mental walkthrough of a place you know well. Familiar but neutral imagery that can calm the brain. I'm Dr. Sanjay Gupta, helping you live a better life.
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9: 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Hi, Angie, what's on your mind?
10: Hey, Todd, long time no here, sweetheart. I'm the one that always rants with you. I've won your books like 10 times in the last year. I don't think so, you remember me. And the reason I'm letting you know is you always tell people to call their senators and things like that and call their representatives. This is an ongoing issue. Nobody will answer their phones. Nobody is there to answer their phones. We've tried John Kennedy in Louisiana, tried his local offices, his Washington, D.C. offices. We don't even bother with Warnock or Ossoff. We're doing the polls. We're working with the GOP here in Georgia, and we're going to be poll people for the Senate, and we're also doing the door knocking. Senate race.
9: My apologies.
10: We're on the Trump train. We were on the Trump train that whole time, met Cash Patel and all them.
9: Oh, yes.
10: And just to let the America know, they need to stand up because you got a voicemail, you got another voicemail, then when you email them, they go into spam. So where is our tax dollars really going? Nobody will answer their phone. Nobody.
9: Angie.
10: No representatives, no senators, nobody.
9: Yeah, no, it's a great point you raise, and that angers me. That because now they don't want to talk to you. You know, they hire staff, and here's the deal. If you're just going to send everybody to voicemail, why do you need an office staff?
10: That's right. So I'm fed up with all of it. I'm trying to get Ossoff and Warnock out of here. They need to go. And if the Republicans don't start what they're starting, it's just going to end up a rat race.
9: No, you're right. Angie, I appreciate you calling, but I have to tell you, Angie, you made my heart skip just a beat because you said you were working the polls, and I didn't know what you were talking about right away. So you got to make sure you qualify that, the political polls.
10: Sweetheart, if they want to see a 60-year-old woman on a poll, by all means, let them pay it.
9: Just don't throw out your back. That's, you got to watch that. Oh, my word. Angie, it's good hearing from you. Take care. Wow. Hey, you got to love Georgia. You got to love Georgia. I really don't want to talk about this story that we're going to talk. I really don't. But it is making, I mean, it's all anybody's talking about. And it's a fascinating story. So, look, I'm just going to read the headline here from thechristianpost.com. Pastors and pundits torch Fox News host vulgar attack on Christian journalist. Pack of creepy weirdos. Now, this is the story as it's been unfolding, and it seems to be getting bigger and bigger. It's sort of like, I don't know, snowballing. So Guy Benson, who's one of the people on Fox News, and he and his husband have a brand new baby girl. And, the media goes nuts over all of this. And they're just, especially the conservative media, and they're so excited. Now, Fox News, you have to understand, has fully embraced, you know, transgenderism. They've got the Jenner, formerly known as Bruce, on their network, and they honor pronouns the whole nine yards. If you go to foxnews.com and you read any of their stories, they honor the preferred pronouns, all of that. So anyway, people were upset about this, and they came after Guy Benson for purchasing a baby. Daily Wire reporter, I'm reading from the Christian Post story here. Daily Wire reporter and commentator Megan Basham drew the ire of Fox News and host Kennedy. Kennedy is the one on, she used to be one of the MTV folks. She and I are the same age. Kennedy went after Basham because Basham weighed in on a viral New York Post story regarding Guy Benson announcing that he and his husband had welcomed a baby girl. There was no mention of the child's mother. Basham writing this, Benson is an incisive pundit, but there's nothing conservative about deliberately creating motherless children. She went on to say, I pray Benson and those like him on the right would consider what they are telling the world about how unnecessarily they believe mothers, or if we're talking about two women, fathers are to the needs of children. Because that is what they're declaring when they create these children through the surrogacy process. That mothers and fathers serve no specific purpose. Kennedy replied to this on X saying, bless your heart, Megan, while you're at it, go replace the batteries in your vibrator. Oh, my. Well, Kennedy's post prompted a torrent of backlash from Christians and other conservatives. Federalist senior editor John Daniel Davidson said, what a pack of creepy weirdos they have over at Fox News. Who talks like this and who honestly thinks it's normal and healthy for a gay couple to purchase children through surrogacy? Creeps, that's who. Anyone who isn't morally insane knows that surrogacy should be illegal. Evangelist Justin Peters said, when people have no intelligent rebuttal, they turn to low-browed gutter language. Jenna Ellis. Right, we're just scrolling through here. Ah, here we go. Conservative Christian attorney Jenna Ellis denounced Kennedy's post as a disgusting comment that totally misses the point, like, quote, most of your vulgar commentary. She went on to say that Kennedy officiated Guy's gay wedding, and that's why she's defending him, because she's defending herself, too. It's all in on the degeneracy. It's her brand. This is the direct quote from Jenna Ellis. Then you've got Blaze, columnist and podcasters weighing in, Daily Wire people weighing in. Everybody's really fired up about all of this. And people have been asking my opinion. And I want to say this about Fox News. And this needs to be said. It's not the Trinity Broadcasting Network. It's not Daystar. It's not a religious television network. It's a conservative news channel. That's what Fox is. They're not a church. And it seems as though a lot of people on social media are somehow shocked to discover that conservative cable news only embraces a superficial view of Christianity. So what Fox News is doing is something what I call Jesus light. So, for example, these are the stories that just really jazz them up. Oh, wait. What is it earlier in the show? Who was it? Who was it that said, what do the young people say? Do they get jazzed up? Okay, I think they say that back in, like, the 50s. But anyway, what really gets them going are not stories about theology. It's stuff like Christian celebrity news or contemporary Christian artist or faith trends. But when it comes to, like, the social issues, the biblical values, what the Bible says about X, Y, or Z, they will run away from that. And that's the dirty little secret that Republican politicos and conservative media, they loathe the beliefs of evangelical Christians. They do. I've seen this play out time and time again, even when I was at Fox News. They actually launched the whole, you know, I mean, if you want to look at the Pride Month celebrations, you ought to see how they celebrate at Fox News headquarters. I mean, they pull out all the stops. Years ago, when I was still there, they had a transgender, they had a dude come out and announce that he was a woman. And one of the ladies on staff actually made a big to-do about personally inviting him into the ladies' room. And you're sitting there and you're watching all this and you're like, I had to laugh because a lot of people think that Fox News is like the great defender of the faith when in fact they're not, because they're not supposed to be. That's not their role. That's not their job. However, on the other side of the equation here, Fox has been using their platform to advance their own version of theology. And that seems to be okay. I mean, the New York Post did the story, posted the photos, owned by the same corporation that owns Fox News. And that's their right to do. They have every right to do that. They have every right to promote those things. But my question is, do the viewers not have a right at that point to step in and say, hey, wait a second, I don't agree with this? Apparently they don't, according to Kennedy. Apparently they don't. Fox just wants you to shut up and watch their news channel. And by the way, that's the same kind of treatment. For example, very rarely will you see pro-life stories on Fox News, and there's a reason for that, because they believe that's already a settled issue, so they will not cover it. And that's the mentality when it comes to the culture war issues. Once the Supreme Court ruled on marriage, that was it. It was over. There was no more debate, which is why a lot of the religious liberty organizations have a hard time getting booked on Fox News Channel shows nowadays. But then you have this, you'll have the host get up there, and the host are like, I don't know what the, maybe you've seen this, but it's not natural. When they talk about their faith, they'll be in the middle of a story and they'll just casually mention, oh yes, I love Jesus. And it's like, well, that's great, but what does that have to do with what you're talking about? And it's almost like the old Trinity Broadcasting Network. You guys remember that? So it's just all very strange. So what do you, I mean, it's just strange bedfellows, if you will. No, there's no pun there, but I would probably need to say, pardon me, but it is. It's strange bedfellows, the whole thing. So anyway, Fox and all the other guys, they use the evangelicals for ratings, and the Republicans use them for votes. As a matter of fact, when the RNC was meeting back in 2024, they were meeting, and they watered down the party platform and a lot of these big culture war issues. And I'm one of these guys that for me, I have my personal beliefs, and I also understand, and I have my political beliefs, and my religious beliefs flavor and influence everything I believe politically. By and large, I would say that I agree with most of the party platform, but it troubled me when the Republicans went out of their way not only to water down the language on pro-life, but to threaten conservatives that were in the room when it was being done. So am I surprised by all the I guess I am surprised by all the hullabaloo that this story is creating, because it's always seemed to me the bigger problem in America, and hear me on this, the bigger problem in America is actually heterosexual marriages that end up in divorce. That, to me, is the bigger problem in America. You get that figured out, well, you may end up solving a lot of problems in this country. But nobody wants to talk about that on the Christian side of the ledger. You know why? Because that hits too close for home for a lot of Christians who have been divorced once, twice, three times. They're more than happy to go after, you know, gay marriage or whatever. But don't be talking about the heterosexual marriages that all end in divorce. That apparently is not permitted. So anyway, it is what it is. But again, is Fox News trying to advance a narrative? You better darn well believe they are. All right, got to take a break. 901-260-5926. That's 901-260-5926. This is the Todd Stern Show.
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0: Back in 2019, I made a documentary for HBO called One Nation Under Stress. And what was true then is still true now. Money and financial problems are consistently ranked as the number one cause of stress in the United States. And a brand new study out of the Mayo Clinic found that worrying about money may age the heart even faster than traditional risk factors. Unlike an acute stressor, such as a short-term work deadline or a brief illness, financial strain is often chronic and ongoing. And because money affects so many aspects of daily life, financial stress can be difficult to escape. Even so, financial stress does not mean you're doomed, just means you need to double down on the things you know are good for heart health: diet, exercise, sleep, and of course, not smoking. I'm Dr. Sanjay Gupta, helping you live a better life.
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9: All right, welcome back, everybody. It is the Todd Stearns Radio Show. Here is some audio. I want to play this from Michael Cloud, Congressman Michael Cloud. He is blasting the Smithsonian because they don't have a copy of Thomas Paine's Common Sense in the library there at the National or the Smithsonian bookstore. Cut number 29, please.
21: What would you say is the most influential book in American history?
22: So if I may go back to your second question.
21: What would you say is the most influential book in
22: American history? May I go back to your second question?
21: You can answer the one I just asked you.
22: Well, as a historian, it's probably hard to choose which is the most influential book in the United States history, but I can tell you what's the most influential document, and that is the Declaration of Independence, which appears in different ways
21: most
22: at least four
21: book.
22: Or five times.
21: The founders quoted one book more than any other book.
22: The founders were very well read, and as you know, Thomas Jefferson's library became the core of the Library of
21: Congress. Yes, and that book would have been the Bible. Secondly, would have been Common Sense by Thomas Paine. Now, I went to the bookstore. I couldn't find Common Sense in the bookstore. I did find, you know, these books. Here's George Takei. It rhymes with Takei. A book in which he talks about, you know, one young man lusting after another. I'm not sure why this is in our American History Museum in the kids section, mind you. That's you think is important to have in the American History Museum?
22: So George Takei, as you know, the actor from Star Trek, was incarcerated during World War II as the result of Executive Order 9066. And his children's book, I think, is a beautiful
21: story. Who made the decision
22: story.
21: To put that in there but not Common Sense?
9: Great question, and I hope we get to the bottom of all of that. 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As Michael Gonzalez explains what's really going on and why the Smithsonian is so hell-bent on erasing our history. By the way, I want to give a big shout-out to Barrett Media, Jason Barrett, and writer Christina Carroll. They sat down with me a few days ago for an in-depth conversation interview about radio, about my new book, The Golden Age, and really the future of America. We're going to talk more about this on tomorrow's show, Open Line Friday, but we'll post a link to that over on the website as well. The title of the story from Barrett Media, How Todd Stearns is Blending Memphis Culture into National Radio. And it's a fun read, and they were very kind and had some very nice things to say about us and the show, and we certainly appreciate Jason Barrett, one of the great industry leaders when it comes in and when it comes to broadcast journalism. 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Facebook.com as well. All right. It has been a while. It's just been a weird day, a busy day. We're going to do it all over again tomorrow. Open line Friday. We have some great guests lined up. There are more attacks on female athletes, and we're going to tell you about that. We have some great exclusive interviews coming up on tomorrow's program. And also, perhaps a chance for you to win a copy of my brand new book. And we'll tell you all about that as well coming up. ToddStearns.com. 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All right, everybody, get out there. Stay cool, America. Crank up that AC. Put a few extra ice cubes in the Dr. Pepper. You're going to need it, everybody. Be cool, America.
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25: From ABC News, I'm Dave Packard. A southeast soaker. Parts of North Carolina have already seen more than 5 inches of rain in the last 24 hours, and there's more on the way. Flash flood threats across the region. ABC's Leslie Lopez is in Raleigh.
26: This is coming in from the southeast area of North Carolina all the way down into South Carolina, and then also pushing out towards the west. There's a big area under a 3 out of 5 risk level for the region, so you really want to take all precautions as necessary.
25: Protests in Madison, Wisconsin today after a police-involved deadly shooting. Police Chief John Patterson.
27: What I can promise you is that this department will cooperate fully with DCI, and we will not hide from any aspect of this investigation.
25: The family of the man shot Corey Ruiz retaining civil rights attorney Ben Crump. Police say Ruiz pulled a knife. Stabbings in New York City.
28: Two men in their 50s were stabbed in separate locations here on the Upper West Side of Manhattan in broad daylight around 1:30 this afternoon. One of the men is of Asian descent. The other is Jewish. The police commissioner said the suspect was heard shouting Allahu Akbar, and that's what's leading them to work to determine whether this was meant as a hate crime. But the police commissioner was careful to say the suspect's mental health also appears to have been a factor.
25: ABC's Aaron Katursky. U.S. military says it's finished the latest strikes in Iran. This is President Trump signals a possible major escalation. ABC's Jonathan Carl.
29: The president told Axios he is, quote, close to a decision on his threat of a massive attack on Iran. And senior White House officials told me today the president is considering a range of options, including military operations at the level that we saw at the height of Operation Epic Fury at the start of the war.
3: Vance Bolter has been sentenced to serve two life sentences plus an additional 40 years in prison after pleading guilty to shooting two Minnesota lawmakers and their spouses last year. You're listening to ABC News.
6: Here's the official forecast. A flood watch is in effect through tonight. Otherwise, showers likely today with a chance of midday thunderstorms and a high of 85. More rain and thunderstorms tonight, down to 71. Showers and thunderstorms continue into tomorrow with a high of 86. Friday night, more of the same. Showers, thunderstorms, and 72. Saturday, the showers and thunderstorms remain with us, a high of 85 degrees. I'm Craig Allen on WGOW.
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0: I'm John Batchelor. I welcome my good colleague, many years, Professor Evan Ellis of the U.S. Army War College Strategic Studies Institute. On the road, he is in Mexico City, and we're going to begin with Mexico in the 21st century. Much attention to the damage along the border these last years, having to do with the refugees, the immigrants, and with drugs and violence and the cartels. But there's a positive story here. Mexico is doing very well economically, to look at the numbers. It's not just a oil anymore. It's not just a petrolarchy. It's also quite knitted into the American economy. And therein lies the question about what is called the USMCA. That was put into place many years ago and can withstand the test of dissent from the Trump administration, as I understand it. The Trump administration is indicating it does not want to participate going forward in USMCA, but that's peculiar because the original signing of the document meant that if anybody wants to drop out, they can't do it. That is, they can voice their need to back away, but every year for the next 10 years, they have to do the same thing again before there's an exit. In other words, very cleverly, they built in the idea that we're not going to be vulnerable to one or two dissenting voices in the governments of Canada, the United States, and Mexico. Professor, I hope I've said that correctly. What is the opinion in your colleagues in Mexico City now of the Trump administration's apparent rejection of the USMCA as we see it, as we enter into the negotiation, renegotiation of the document? Good day to you, Evan.
1: Good day to you, John. Well, the sense privately that I've gotten is certainly a lot of frustration, but I think publicly there's a desire to allow President Claudia Sheinbaum of Mexico to continue with the impressive diplomacy that she has, as the famous Trump whisperer, to be able to avoid significant tension despite these very difficult issues. As you alluded to, John, the if you go back even before USMCA to the original trade deal NAFTA signed in 1994, that really changed the course of Mexico, integrated Mexico into the U.S. and larger North American economy. It also had effects politically in pulling Mexico more in rather than being the much more kind of independent, Cuba-friendly actor that had previously been. And certainly along with that came a level of increased flows of people, a integrated value chain that made what happens in each country even more dependent in the others. But as you pointed out, the new agreement, USMCA, which was really a bit of an upgrade negotiated during the first Trump administration, had a unusual provision to say that after the first 6 years, that if any party said that they did not want to renew it, that set into motion a clock in which you have a tenure period, and if you did not come up with a new way of doing things to renew it within that 10-year time, then it would officially end. It would officially sunset. So where we are right now is that the Trump administration had indicated that it will not, as of the official July 1 deadline, give the standard 16-year renewal. And so we now go into annual negotiations. It's generally considered that this was desired as a point of continuing leverage for the U.S., essentially allowing the discussions over things that the U.S. doesn't like about what Mexico is doing in taxes and other areas to continue to be a point of discussion. But frankly, many in Mexico also see this as a not entirely bad thing for them. The sense was that any agreement that they would have renegotiated to get that 16-year full renewal during the Trump administration would have probably been a pretty difficult deal. And so there's hope that, after the Trump administration, that maybe if they can go year to year until the administration ends and then negotiate a full 16-year renewal at that point, it would be theoretically a better deal for Mexico. At least that's some of the more cynical thinking that I've heard here.
0: The puzzle for me, Evan, if I understand it correctly, goods go back and forth across the border all the time because they're being produced in a multiple ways to do with the supply chain. It's not just one of the cars built in Mexico and sold it into the U.S. There's a mixing of parts. That was always the case, and that benefited everyone. That's pure Adam Smith. What is the objection by the Trump administration to that?
1: Well, there are a couple different objections. One, probably the biggest general objection is concerns that certain things that are coming in to Mexico then have access into the U.S. market, especially goods from China and other places. Now, President Sheinbaum has tried to accommodate this past January by putting significant new tariffs on inputs from countries, especially in the automotive, but also other sectors that do not currently have separate complementary agreements with Mexico. And so, for example, in the first 5 months of this year, the number of Chinese cars coming into Mexico has decreased significantly. There is also a desire to have an increase in the essentially U.S. or North American content of what's being made. In other words, it's kind of a broader part of a U.S. desire to push farther the made in the USA and not have quite as much be made in Mexico or Canada, and certainly not elsewhere. In general, there is a concern over Mexican labor standards and other ways in which things produced outside the United States, or at least by the current U.S. administration, seen as getting the benefit of unfair competition at the expense of U.S. jobs. So those are at least some of the issues that I think are being pushed as the U.S. tries to get what it would regard as a better deal from a U.S. perspective. And of course, Mexico as well as Canada are pushing back.
0: The violence along the border. I note there's a news item this morning that is not positive. Mexican journalist Francisco Leyva was found dead on Wednesday, within hours, in a southern state. The state attorney general's office said, marking at least the fourth killing of a journalist in the country since June. Leyva, 60, primarily reported on stories that exposed government corruption and violence linked to criminal groups operating along the border of Mexico and the United States. In this particular province, it's O-A-X-A-C-A. I don't think I've ever heard that said. How do you say that, Evan?
1: Oaxaca. It's actually one of the best places to get the mezcal, a very traditional Mexican drink, if you wish.
0: Oaxaca. Well, that is the alarm. Is that part of the Trump administration thinking, the violence that is not curbed and now the intimidation of investigations by what appears to be a well-built-in oligarchy?
1: Well, certainly, John, the concern about the number of drugs causing overdose deaths in the United States, especially the synthetic drug fentanyl, has been a major focus of the Trump administration, as well as other criminal activities having adverse impacts in the U.S. I will say, though, in all fairness, certainly Claudia Sheinbaum has done much, much more than her predecessor and mentor, Andrés Manuel López Obrador, with that. And it's something that's gotten relatively too little attention in the United States. For example, the latest homicide figures just came out. And in this past year, literally, there's been a 21% decrease in homicides. Also, you see the Sheinbaum administration has been cooperating with the U.S., for example, on extraditions, although there's one senior governor, Rocha Moya, who is the Sheinbaum administration says they will not extradite. But the administration has actually sent 92 people and three major groups of extradited individuals. Also, the Sheinbaum administration has continued to cooperate with respect to various different military exercises that they've authorized U.S. drone overflights into Mexican territory. They've deployed the National Guard in ways that help to stem the flow of immigrants through Mexico to U.S. borders, as well as along the U.S. border itself. So it's certainly imperfect. There's a lot of concerns about the level of corruption, both at the federal and state and other levels. Although Mexico's new security chief, Omar Garcia Harfuch, who worked closely with Sheinbaum in Mexico City, has admittedly made some significant progress against corruption with something called Operation Enjambre, also against drug labs. Literally, more drug labs have been taken out during the first part of the Sheinbaum administration than during the entirety of her predecessor's administration combined. With U.S. help, the Mexicans are working to address the firearms issue. There was Mexico seized about 24,000 firearms last year, which was a pretty significant increase. 60 tons of cocaine was seized, actually coming through Mexico, which was, it's been about 20 to 40% higher than, again, under the previous AMLO period. So Mexico still has a lot of problems, John, on security that concern the U.S., but it would probably be remiss not to acknowledge that you know, Sheinbaum has done a lot of things to cooperate with the U.S. and at least try to make things a bit better to address some of those concerns.
0: Professor Evan Ellis of the U.S. Army War College Strategic Studies Institute, he's in Mexico City. Much more ahead about the troubles in Central and South America, but first, how to listen on the go. Sea Crane's wind-up emergency radio, the CC Radio Solar, with Bluetooth, is a great radio for those inevitable powerless times. 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
2: This is your Tech It Out Minute with Mark Saltzman.
3: 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Visa's Mark Nelson, head of consumer payment products, says Visa recently announced 7 new and exciting technologies. Mark shared a couple with me here.
4: 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And it's a way in which the consumers have a little bit more control over who they share their data with.
3: More info is at Visa.com. 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
18: A better life with Dr. Sanjay Gupta.
19: As a parent, when you send your kid off to school in the morning, you know that they're going to be learning, they're going to be spending time with their friends. But a new study out of UCSF found adolescents are spending an average of 70 minutes of their school day on their phones. Now, some kids will say they need their phones to help with schoolwork, but this study found that they were spending the vast majority of their screen time on TikTok, Instagram, and Snapchat. Not really apps that you're going to be turning to for homework help. Now, the study's lead author said, don't blame kids for using their phones at school. Teach them how to resist them. Focus on what they'd get by putting them aside rather than what you're taking away. Explain how phones could hurt their academic performance, and also remind them of this. Nothing takes the place of real face-to-face friendships. I'm Dr. Sanjay Gupta, helping you live a better life.

0: I'm John Batchelor with Professor Evan Ellis of the U.S. Army War College Strategic Studies Institute, and we're paying attention now to the trouble in Cuba, which is very difficult to discern. It's not only fog of war, it's a deliberate confusion of who and what is in charge. Professor, there's no fresh information other than the belief that Cuba was bending in some fashion its resistance to the U.S. and the aid that the U.S. can provide, the 7 to 10 million, I don't know, the number moves around, how many people are in Cuba. This is a humanitarian crisis. Their electricity has failed 3 times, and the regime does not move. Is there expectation that there will be something up ahead for the people of Cuba, or is this now a frozen failure?
1: Well, certainly, John, the level of difficulty of the Cuban people with those sanctions are significant. Although the Cubans have begun to let U.S. aid, a commitment to a $100 million U.S. humanitarian aid package, which by design would go to the Cuban people and in some ways undercut the hold that the Cuban government and its military-dominated industry, GAESA, had over the Cuban economy. However, the Cubans have been, for the past 7 decades, the communist regime has been very good in surviving and maintaining control. And so it remains to be seen what type of deal in the end one might get. But I would also emphasize that 2 important things occurred this week that also relate to Cuba and I think give a glimpse into where especially Secretary Rubio of Cuban origin himself is coming from in the U.S. administration. First, the State Department released a 100-page report, a pretty extensive report on Cuban activities, calling Cuba the capital of 21st century communism, talked about the many different ways with very specific detail that Cuba has launched campaigns of a subversion against various democracies in Latin America, as well as helping to maintain authority regimes, talking about Nicaragua, talking about Venezuela and others, even related it back to subversion in the United States and different leftist parties in the United States. I remember, with my own, work with the military, reading about people like Ana Belén Montes, a famous Cuban agent within the Defense Intelligence Agency, or even more recently, Manuel Rocha, a U.S. ambassador and senior figure who was basically working for the Cubans. And so it was interesting to see how kind of the broader Cuban threat in the hemisphere was framed by this important report. And then also something that just occurred a couple of days ago is that the U.S. State Department pulled together 67 countries from around the world in a meeting on something called the left-wing political terrorism. And certainly, so groups that were tied to Cuba were featured prominently in that, with the argument, at least, that the administration is trying to make in Latin America and elsewhere, that some of these groups and associated subversion present a threat to democracy that should be recognized as a form of terrorism that has received less focus than some of the campaign that we've seen since 2001, September 11th, against Islamic terrorism. So I think there's kind of an effort by the administration to frame the strategic threat from Cuba in broader terms, although, again, different people have different perspectives on to what degree they give weight to that.
0: We move from Cuba to the trouble in Central America over Nicaragua. This is an odd headline from the UN. Nicaragua continues to weaken political freedoms, UN warns. I believe that what that means is they're going to cancel the election. Is that correct, Professor?
1: Yeah, John, this is one of those things that you just don't normally hear dictators saying outright. Literally last week, this past week, Daniel Ortega and Rosario Murillo, the famous co-presidents of Nicaragua, said that they would not have farther elections. Daniel Ortega, technically his term ends, even according to the new constitution that he himself rigged, his term is scheduled to end next year. And he literally said the opposition is trying

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15: Now seems as good a time as any to remind you, you don't always have to take healthy habits to the extreme. Not only are you unlikely to stick with something that's difficult, even if you can keep it up, it's probably going to be to the detriment of something else. And chances are that something else is more important. So if you're on a quest to improve your health, I promise the basics are going to take you much further. I'm talking about diet. Try and be as plant-based as possible. Exercise, meaning multiple rounds of cardio and strength training, and sleep. For most people, 7 to 9 hours a night. I like to think of these things as sort of a three-legged stool, right? If you're not doing any one of them, it's really hard to keep balanced with the others. The key here is you don't have to strive for perfection. Doing anything is going to be better than nothing. I'm Dr. Sanjay Gupta, helping you live a better life.
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19: Whether you're a student, teacher, or parent, we could all use a little extra cash at the beginning of the school year. That's why we're giving five winners $1,000 to spend on any of your back-to-school needs. Head

0: I'm John Batchelor. I continue with Professor Evan Ellis of the U.S. Army War College Strategic Studies Institute. We're on our way to Venezuela, but here in Central America, we stop by an odd detail. Pardoned by Trump, writes Reuters, Hernandez to return to Honduras and seek dismissal of local charges. This is old news become new news. Former Honduran President Juan Orlando Hernandez, who was freed from a 45-year sentence over cocaine trafficking in the U.S. by President Donald Trump, said he will seek to have local charges against him dismissed when he returns to Honduras on Sunday. Professor, this does not look like a positive story. What's the backstory? Good evening.
1: Good evening, John. Well, certainly, a presidential pardon does not mean that you didn't do the thing that you're being pardoned for. But during the previous years in Honduras, you had widespread corruption and mismanagement. Two of the key people on the center-right was called the National Party, Porfirio Lobo, and Juan Orlando Hernandez were long seen as very corrupt. Both of those faced charges in Honduras itself, charges that really only became possible after their party lost power. Certainly Juan Orlando Hernandez was kind of at the top of the stack. He was extradited to the United States in 2022, accused of facilitating the movement of 400 metric tons of cocaine to the United States. There have long been flows of cocaine that would come largely out of Colombia, with a combination of Colombian and Mexican and other traffickers, with Honduran facilitators, groups such as the Cachiro and Valle Valle family, known as the Transportistas. And so he was basically convicted of this. But at the same time, you had a left-to-center party, Libre, which was headed by the former wife of ousted left-populist President Mel Zelaya. Her name was Xiomara Castro. Under the Castro administration there, a different Castro, you had a turn to the left. There was some concern that the U.S. military base in Sotocano could be at risk. The country recognized China and was getting more and more deeply in bed with the Chinese with various different projects in telecommunications and hydroelectric, in services and in various other things. So things were just not going in a good direction. And so in this critical election, President Trump notably pardoned Juan Orlando Hernandez, who was the political mentor, among other things, of the candidate Nasri Esfour, a bit of a technocrat. So bottom line is that although a lot of people still had their doubts about the deep corruption of Juan Orlando Hernandez, the fact that the U.S. really weighed in very heavily on that, saying indeed that the U.S. would essentially cut off aid in last November's election if the leftists, if Libre won. And so bottom line was Esfour won, and so that paved things not only for Esfour's government, but also now with the U.S. charges against Juan Orlando dropped, and then processes in Honduras to say, well, if the U.S. isn't going to prosecute me, then maybe you shouldn't. And so they're working right now as Juan Orlando gets ready to return from the U.S. to Honduras, now a free man, to make sure that he does not get essentially rearrested. One notes that, his predecessor, Porfirio Lobo, also saw charges against him dropped. And so from the perspective of conservatives staying in power in Honduras and continuing to have a pro-U.S. government, it's probably part of a good news story. But for people who say, the National Party in Juan Orlando is probably deeply, deeply, deeply involved in corruption and the cocaine smuggling and other activities, it's a bittersweet moment for them.
0: We go to Venezuela now. And the item in the Financial Times is important. The Trump administration has collected more than $13 billion in revenues from Venezuela oil sales this year, writes the FT. This is London, the pink paper, reporting the finances, according to FT calculations. But it said almost nothing about what has happened to the money. The U.S. took control of Venezuela's oil exports and suspended sanctions after capturing Maduro in January and installing Vice President Delcy Rodriguez. Oil revenues make up around a quarter of Venezuela's GDP. Sanctions relief was expected to provide a major boost to the economy, which was in crisis even before last month's earthquakes. But 6 months after the U.S. seized control of the funds, writes the FT, economists say the evidence of a recovery in Venezuela is relatively muted, a potential sign that the U.S. has not sent all the revenues back to Caracas. A good question. Follow the money. Where is the money? Now, the earthquakes demand a great deal of attention, and so does the opposition when it says that the Rodriguez brother and sister are not managers of an economy, they're gangland killers, and that the failure to clean up or to organize the recovery from the earthquake is not a surprise to the opposition or the people living in Caracas. Now we have the question of where the money goes. Well, Evan, if I were a cynical man, I would say, if you turn money over to gangsters, it's going to disappear. Where is the money? Is there a good guess?
1: That's a great question, John. So as you alluded to, I mean, you know, data point number one is to recognize that under the Nicolas Maduro regime, which itself succeeded the highly corrupt populist Hugo Chavez regime, the people who surrounded Maduro, key of which were the Rodriguez brothers, Delcy Rodriguez and her brother Jorge, who have occupied various different positions as well as a number of other corrupt individuals. These are now the same individuals, as you alluded to, John, which are in charge. Now, you can say that, you know, after the capture on January 3rd of Nicolas Maduro and moving forward, what the U.S. did is to say, okay, we want to reopen the Venezuelan economy, but, you know, we want to have some visibility of where that money goes. And so they created this new fund, which was in Qatar. Originally, the first $500 million, according to public sources, were channeled through a Venezuelan bank account, which was controlled through a custodial arrangement by the United States. And so basically, they could allow Venezuela to get its oil money as they lifted the sanctions on that oil in a way that the U.S. could see where it was going. That has continued through something that's called a foreign government deposit fund with the rest, according to our own Energy Secretary, Chris Wright. But as you alluded to, this has been going on for 6 months. An estimated $13 billion in revenues have flowed through the account. It's probably important to look at what happened before the earthquake, because, you know, since the earthquake, everything gets relatively muddy. But even before the earthquake, Venezuela had a lot to recover from, so it's reasonable to say that you might not see a huge bump in economic activity just given the shambles that the Venezuelan economy was in and the very gradual lifting of different sanctions on different actors, not only oil but also in the mining but in the other sectors. But so the real question is not even so much with respect to Venezuela, but with respect to more broadly. Okay, $13 billion has been collected. Where did it go? So the question is an accounting, and there just really is no transparency of that money. Was it used in Venezuela? How was it used? We may never know how much of the money has stayed in the United States with respect to fees or trustee relationships. It's too early to say that there is dirty business going on here, but it raises a very important question, given, as you noted, John, that these are at the end of the day gangsters, but now gangsters being supervised with a lot of money going through these accounts.
0: The puzzle also deepens. I just read a small detail. The Venezuelan government set up a website to track the revenue from U.S.-run oil sales, but it has one entry, a transfer of $300 million in March. Maybe it's the earthquake. This is not a good direction, however, Evan. We'll just note it. We don't have any more. The FT has done a very good job here of asking questions that don't have easy answers. The Republican member from South Florida who commented on this, Maria Elvira Salazar, called for reports on the funds to be made public because of, quote, the importance of transparency over where the money is going. That's a Republican from Florida. Looks like major league politics. We move from Venezuela to a story that can be positive, which is the transformation of Colombia again into the administration of a man who is a first-time politician, trained as a lawyer, has lived in, born in Colombia, born in Bogota, de la Espria, lived in Miami for 10 years, is a citizen of Italy as well as the United States as well as Colombia, and is quite energetic and young and eager to please. At the same time, he inherits what we can only describe as a foundation built on cocaine. Professor, is this too much to ask for a first-time politician to take on a challenge this large? Cocaine gangs running pretty much free under Petro. I'm thinking of ELN especially. and now a politician in Bogota who says he can clean it up. Is this too much to ask?
1: Well, certainly, John, it's hard to imagine a president coming in with a more enormous set of challenges than Eduardo de la Espria, who will officially take office on August 7th. I will say that he has made some pretty well-respected choices, including the selection of General Mora to be his Minister of Defense when he takes office. Also, it's hard to do much worse than the outgoing administration of Gustavo Petro has done in terms of legislative paralysis, in terms of failed security policies, in terms of the explosion of cocaine production that took place under his watch, and the explosion of violence associated with that. There is, I think, some hope that with the decoupling of negotiating with criminal groups and other groups and a focus on trying to get it under control, we can remember the way in which, for example, Alvaro Uribe back in 2002 turned around what was once seen as a country rapidly heading towards a failed state. And the same Colombia arguably can do it again with U.S. support. And certainly there is a indication of a strong U.S. willingness to re-engage that successful partnership that we had under Plan Colombia for so long. Some of the concerns have to be whether Colombia, which is deeply divided socially and otherwise, will whether those divisions will legislatively create problems as De La Espria moves forward. And indeed, some of the opening shots indicating that things might be a little bit more complicated than were previously seen occurred with the recent election to the who would be the head of Colombia's Senate, because the legislative elections actually took place 2 months before the presidential elections. And so now with the new government coming in, they're trying to move forward there. And it was interesting to see that the parties on the left, and including the Gustavo Petro's party, Pacto Histórico, even Cepeda's party, that the person who lost the election, actually combined in every kind of odd alliance of bedfellows with people representing the far right, the traditional right, Alvaro Uribe, who I mentioned before, of Centro Democrático, to actually elect someone to head the Senate of basically Uribe's Centro Democrático party, Honorio Enriquez, as opposed to the person, Alfredo de Luque, that De La Espria wanted. That was, and it said that probably about 10 people flipped their votes in this secret ballot, which is probably also indicative of how things often work in Colombia's complicated cynical politics. But I think it also indicates that the De La Espria will have some challenges from the left as well as the right as he tries to do things. And he's going to have to try to work with all parties to get things done and not just assume that the right will entirely rally around what he wants to do. But certainly he has his work cut out for him. He's made some good choices thus far with incoming ministers, but he does certainly have a enormous challenges there in Colombia, John.
0: Also, we need to check in on Bolivia for challenges. Recently, we know that that Evo Morales and his colleagues had assaulted the regime in La Paz by blockades. Those blockades have been lifting gradually. When Morales lives to fight another day, the headline here is promising Bolivia nears a $2.8 billion IMF financing deal. That says that it wants to repair, but is that too much to ask given the violence that we saw over these last months?
1: Well, John, certainly it's good news among the problems. And so with respect to the challenges that you saw from the protesters, which largely shut down the government for almost 2 months, including when I was there in the middle of things, that has calmed down. It remains to be seen whether the various different activities that you have, the different people who were emboldened on the left by those deals, the COB, Tupac Katari and others will now press their demands once again later in the year. It remains to be seen whether the increases in salaries and other things that were promised to try to work the government through some of the concerns will then have grave economic repercussions later. Of course, Evo Morales, the cocalero whose cocaine money helped to fund those 2-month-long protests. I mean, people have to eat, and how do people get to those protests, bust in and things like that. But the bottom line is, apart from things actually calming down with the last round of drama, the country is broke. It's run out of the cash cow, natural gas revenues that were kept keeping the country relatively cash rich under Evo Morales, the previous leftist populist. And so basically, as Bolivia tries to at least get through the rest of the year, the Rodrigo Paz government, his immediate problem is where you get some money to build up your central bank reserves so that you can import goods and have dollars. And so the fact that the IMF is coming to the rescue with this aid package, which at least the official figures may be $2.5 to $2.8 billion, which will be almost immediately available in early September to bolster central bank reserves.
0: 30 seconds, Evan, 30 seconds.
1: So this new deal will help keep the Paz government afloat for right now, but he has some grave political as well as economic challenges to resolve and work through that at least the IMF deal at least postpones another crisis for a while, but more is probably still to come.
0: Professor Evan Ellis, we're headed to the biggest election this year, Brazil. I'm John Batchelor.

0: scholarships limited by race, segregated graduation ceremonies in dorms, professors labeling students as oppressors based on skin color, gender, or religion. This is DEI in action. Divisive, toxic, and un-American. Dr. Martin Luther King Jr. dreamed of a nation where his children would be judged not by the color of their skin, but by the content of their character. 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America is strongest when united, not divided. 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Restoring Truth, Correcting Bias in Education, One Story at a Time. A series brought to you by the Leadership Institute and Radio America.
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9: As a parent, when you send your kid off to school in the morning, you know that they're going to be learning, they're going to be spending time with their friends. But a new study out of UCSF found adolescents are spending an average of 70 minutes of their school day on their phones. Now, some kids will say they need their phones to help with schoolwork, but this study found that they were spending the vast majority of their screen time on TikTok, Instagram, and Snapchat. Not really apps that you're going to be turning to for homework help. Now, the study's lead author said, "Don't blame kids for using their phones at school. Teach them how to resist them. Focus on what they'd get by putting them aside rather than what you're taking away. Explain how phones could hurt their academic performance, and also remind them of this. Nothing takes the place of real face-to-face friendships." I'm Dr. Sanjay Gupta, helping you live a better life.

0: I'm John Batzer. Brazil, the big election ahead of us, and the candidates right now seem to be Lula da Silva, the man who's been elected three times with caveats, and the son of the previous president, Jair Bolsonaro's son, Flavio, but that hasn't been formalized yet. Oddly, however, I note that Brazil is now dealing with the U.S. tariffs, 25% tariffs, that's a dispute, and also with an odd detail. Javier Milei, the president of Argentina, world famous, wants to visit Jair Bolsonaro, who's been incarcerated in his own home, and he's been denied visiting Bolsonaro. Odd. It calls attention to the weakness in Lula da Silva. He's a senior figure who is not all as sharp as he was 25 years ago. And also because who's running the government? Who made this decision to block Argentina? Now, I find it strange. Is it regarded as strange in Brazil?
1: Great question, John. And for me, frankly, things do not look good for the political or economic future of the country, which is collectively half of the entire geography of South America, half of its population, half of its economy, and has a military that's bigger than all of the rest of the militaries in South America combined. The current polling numbers with the election in October are Lula, 45% in the second round, Flavio Bolsonaro, the son of Jair Bolsonaro at 37%. And so right now, why does Lula, despite Brazil's economic and other problems, seem to have this strong lead? Even though they were largely put on Brazil because of Lula administration policies, the new 25% tariffs literally just hit about a day ago. They will devastate as much as 18 to 26% of Brazil's exports to the United States, about $15 billion worth of goods being affected. And the sense is that many Brazilians believe Lula's line that this is somehow Jair Bolsonaro convincing Trump to punish Brazil, to punish Lula. About 6 in 10, according to these polls, believe that Flavio Bolsonaro, who actually tried publicly to get away.
0: 30 seconds, go ahead.
1: Not to do this, saying, well, Flavio doesn't have enough influence to stop Trump from doing this. How is Flavio going to have influence to work with Trump going into the future? But as you also pointed out, one of the very concerning things is the role of the Supreme Court with Alexandre de Moraes, who not only previously refused to allow Jair Bolsonaro under house arrest, his own son, from being able to visit him until the election is over now months from now, but also said that Javier Milei, the sitting president of Argentina, cannot visit his friends in office. And so it's a grave kind of where things are going with politics in Brazil, John.
0: Evan Ellis, I'm John Batchelor.
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9: From ABC News, I'm Dave Packer. The U.S. military says it concluded a 13th night of strikes against Iran as clashes escalate over shipping routes. ABC's Jonathan Curl.
10: As the war in Iran intensifies, sending oil prices surging above $100 a barrel, President Trump is threatening a major escalation. The president telling Axios, I am considering a massive attack, bigger than ever before.
9: Growing outrage in Madison, Wisconsin over the deadly police shooting of a black man during a struggle. Authorities say he was armed with a knife, and now that man's family retaining civil rights attorney Ben Crump. ABC's Pierre Thomas.
11: An eruption of raw emotion as local leaders try to provide an update on the fatal police shooting of a black man at a busy intersection in Madison, Wisconsin.
12: We don't want to hear anything you've been saying.
11: That stunning moment as a man spewing anti-Semitic and anti-capitalism views suddenly emerges from the audience and literally takes the microphone from the Madison police chief while he's participating in a press conference on the shooting. The bizarre scene arising out of a city gripped in tension.
9: The man who pleaded guilty to the shooting deaths of Minnesota Democratic lawmaker Melissa Hortman and her husband was handed two life in prison terms plus 40 years. Afterwards, Hortman's father, Howard Apsusak.
13: We're just glad that it's over and he's going to prison forever and he won't hurt someone else.
9: Vance Bolter also critically wounded another Democrat in another shooting the same day. Justice Department agreeing to withdraw subpoenas to several New York Times journalists over a leak about the security of President Trump's new Air Force One plane. ABC's Catherine Falders.
14: The chief counsel for the U.S. attorney for the Southern District of New York, a man by the name of Sean Buckley, who was in the courtroom at the time, acknowledged in open court that the Department of Justice subpoenaed, served these subpoenas before carrying out some initial investigative steps.
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4: Here's the official forecast. A flood watch is in effect through tonight. Otherwise, showers likely today with a chance of midday thunderstorms and a high of 85. More rain and thunderstorms tonight down to 71. Showers and thunderstorms continue into tomorrow with a high of 86. Friday night, more of the same. Showers, thunderstorms, and 72. Saturday, the showers and thunderstorms remain with us, a high of 85 degrees. I'm Craig Allen on WGOW.
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0: I'm John Batchelor. November 22nd, 1963. November 22nd, 1963. A new book by Caitlin Tiffany takes us to that moment and every moment in between because of what happened that day, the tragedy of Jack Kennedy's assassination. The book is The Housewives Underground, the untold story of the women who made the JFK assassination a most enduring mystery. I welcome Caitlin to tell the story of why, soon after the assassination, soon after the new president of the United States, Lyndon Johnson, formerly senator from Texas, now the president of the United States, took the oath of office on the plane, Air Force One, with Jackie Kennedy, the widow, standing next to him, the coffin of the president in the bay of Air Force One. He took that oath of office, and soon after returning to Washington, he felt it was correct to turn the investigation over not only to law enforcement, the FBI and the Dallas police, but also to a special political commission headed by Earl Warren, the Chief Justice of the United States, formerly the Governor of California, and his handpicked choices to be on the commission with investigators working for them. Was that a good idea? Was that a bad idea? How was it greeted at the time? Did it achieve its mission when it delivered its report September 28, 1964? Caitlin is here to help us understand this and walk us through this amazing collection of characters she's put together to tell the story again and why, even in the 21st century, my generation certainly can get hooked the moment you say, about Lee Harvey Oswald. Immediately the room will go silent. What's he going to say? Caitlin, congratulations. Wonderful. Why did the president convene that Warren Commission? What was happening at that time, and was it successful? Good evening to you.
1: Hi. Thanks for having me. Yeah, I think people at the time were supportive of the idea of a president's commission because what it was meant to do was to convene all of the intelligence in one place that the FBI had gathered, that the Dallas police were gathering, and then they would also be empowered to request files from the CIA and to subpoena additional witnesses. I think one of the biggest practical matters that it was meant to deal with was that initially, Texas law enforcement wanted to handle the investigation themselves because the crime had occurred in Texas. And I think quite reasonably, the president and other people realized that, that wouldn't be satisfying to a lot of the American people, many of whom believed that Kennedy had been killed by, Southern segregationists or right-wing extremists based in Texas. So it was a political reason, but I think it was also a practical solution.
0: Robert Kennedy, I follow your reporting, suggested two names who retired at the time to do with their experience in the Second War and the Cold War. One was former CIA Director Alan Dulles, who'd resigned after the Bay of Pigs fiasco in 61. And the other was John McCloy, a longtime advisor to many presidents. He'd worked in Germany at the end of the war. That meant that the Warren Commission had access to the CIA. Was that considered smart at the time to bring the CIA into something which we know will compromise the investigation?
1: Yeah. It was sort of a mixed bag, right? Because Dulles, he has this well-known, or at least well-known in Washington, antagonistic relationship with John Kennedy. I think what he provided to the commission, if you're speaking generously, was that he was at times candid with them about how difficult it was going to be to get straight answers from the CIA. When they were initially, when the commission was meeting and discussing, there was plenty of rumors early on that Lee Harvey Oswald had been some kind of agent for the FBI or the CIA or had some kind of hidden relationship with one of them. Dulles told them, if that's true, I don't think you're going to find it out, essentially. So I think his presence there was interesting and useful in that regard. Probably the more compromising or curious relationship was Gerald Ford, who was amongst the congressional members of the commission, who was, unbeknownst to the commission, back channeling with the FBI throughout a lot of the investigation. So people, it was certainly a political committee from the beginning, and people had different priorities, different allegiances. Earl Warren, as Robert Carroll reports in his Lyndon B. Johnson biographies, was very reluctant to serve on a political committee. He wasn't confident that that was appropriate given his position as Chief Justice. And he was very, I would say, protective of the American image. He, more recently, there's been some papers made available in the New York Public Library of his conversations with New York Times reporters that were off the record at the time, where he would discuss with them his concern about the way the assassination was being talked about by the public, especially in Europe, where conspiracy theories were, you know, pretty regular, given that the scope of history in Europe was studied with them. So there was a lot of, I would say, being pulled in one direction or another on the part of a lot of the commission members.
0: There was also Hale Boggs and Richard Russell, the Senator Russell and the Representative Boggs, both of whom, and you're quite correct in reporting, were outspoken segregationists at the time, certainly controversial for the politics of the moment. And this was a very political environment. Jack Kennedy had gone to Dallas to heal what seemed to be a rift. The state of Texas had gone for Jack Kennedy in the election of 60, and they were already looking to 64. And the presence of segregationists at the time seemed normal. Today it would seem highly, highly suspicious and unacceptable. But I mention that because this is a long time ago and something of another place. You've mentioned Gerald Ford. I note the FBI doesn't have a representative on the field, on the team, but that wasn't necessary, was it? They were everywhere, J. Edgar Hoover being always behind every whispered rumor. The FBI was to serve directly, or they had their own, the Warren Commission had its own counsel. Did it have its own investigators, or did it only use the FBI?
1: Right. So this is one of the main, I guess, I don't know about shortcoming, limitations of the Warren Commission was that they didn't have their own investigative staff. So anything that they wanted investigated, they had to ask the FBI to investigate for them, which it did. I mean, there's millions of pages of investigative reports from the FBI, but it is still clearly kind of complicated by the fact that J. Edgar Hoover, by December of 1963, had decided what had happened, you know, and didn't believe that there was anything else to learn. So that was a pretty, I think, powerful tension as well.
0: The Warren Commission begins its work right away. It has lawyers. It has a man named Lee Rankin as chief counsel, and they are interested in assembling evidence and talking to everyone who was there, who knows something about who was there that day. It's a overwhelming task it would be today with our technology. Certainly they didn't have anything comparable to the internet and to what you and I are talking on, Caitlin, right now, the ability to talk to each other from city to city on a screen. Nothing like that existed in 63, but they begin their work. So we're going to turn to, as Caitlin has correctly said, J. Edgar Hoover's theory of the case, which was one man, one rifle, three shots, a dead president, and a dead shooter. That's when we come back. The book is Housewives Underground. The housewives are watching. Shirley, Sylvia, and Maggie, they're watching everything that's happening right now at the Warren Commission. And they're going to watch J. Edgar Hoover's theory, which he advances over the next year. And they have things to say. The book is The Housewives Underground. I'm John Batch.
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20: 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For years, we've been reporting on the health benefits of coffee, and that's not going to stop today. A new study, this one out of Harvard School of Public Health, found that coffee and tea could help lower your risk of developing dementia. People who enjoyed 1 to 3 caffeinated cups a day saw the biggest impact. In addition to the caffeine, coffee contains hundreds of bioactive compounds that can influence inflammation, glucose metabolism, vascular function, and oxidative stress. It's also possible coffee drinkers might be doing other things that keep them healthy. Eating a more balanced diet, getting plenty of exercise, sleep, not smoking, or drinking too much alcohol. And finally, staying socially active. I'm Dr. Sanjay Gupta, helping you live a better life.
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0: I'm John Batchelor with the author, Caitlin Tiffany. Her new book, The Housewives Underground, heartily recommended. It's a smacking great read. It's very smoothly done, but it's assembled from facts. That's the amazing thing. No opera, no novel could come up with this. You wouldn't believe it. Okay, we're going to the assassination of Jack Kennedy, the President of the United States, in an open-topped limousine in Dallas, Texas, on November 22nd, 1963. The nation is traumatized. The FBI is headed by J. Edgar Hoover at the time, who was a very jealous guy. And he had one theory, as Caitlin has said, and he developed that theory right away. And that was going to be it, no deviation. And Caitlin, let's go through what I'm going to go through quickly, your reporting, and you correct me if I have the events wrong, from Lee Harvey Oswald's point of view.
1: Okay.
0: We're with the shooter. All right. Lee Harvey Oswald arrives at work at the Texas Book Depository in Dallas that morning with a long package that he says are curtain rods. In fact, it contains the assumption a rifle. He also has on his person a pistol at the time. And he takes a position in the depository at a window that he sees overlooks the route of the president's car. And he waits for the president to appear. The three shots ring out is the J. Edgar Hoover theory. Three shots, bang, bang, bang. The first one missed. The second was a wound. The third one was the kill shot. when the president's head half explodes. Lee Harvey Oswald then leaves the rifle, leaves the building, takes a bus, then moves to a taxi, and then is confronted by a policeman named Tippett. And we don't know what happens in between, but we do know that Lee Harvey Oswald, according to J. Edgar Hoover, shoots Tippett and then moves into something called the Texas Theater and is sitting there when he's arrested by the Dallas police. Mm-hmm. All those events, is that J. Edgar Hoover's theory? One man, three bullets, one shooter, one rifle, one dead policeman, one suspect to be accused of murder of two men. Is all that correct, Tiffany?
1: Yes. Although it took them a while to decide on their account of the three shots, because it was initially reported that there were three and that they all hit someone in the car, that the bullet that hit Kennedy in the back was a different one than the one that hit Connolly. But in substance, yes.
0: And J. Edgar Hoover advances this theory, and he tells his agents to advance this theory, and they don't deviate from December of 63 until the report is turned in September 28th. That's the theory. Mm-hmm. That's the theory that is advanced in the Warren Commission. I mean, all 26 volumes, it comes down to those events. I just want to make sure, because your story is everything else.
1: Yeah, well, so I talked about in the book a little bit. So Hoover comes to his conclusions, the FBI prepares its report very quickly and asks for permission to publish it. The Warren Commission says no, because they don't want to be, you know, publicly held to whatever the FBI came up with. That kind of defeats the purpose of doing their own investigation. And then, you know, mysteriously, the FBI's version of it appears in the newspapers anyway. But yeah.
0: We will introduce right now the housewives who are observing these facts over that year. Mm-hmm. They require some attention. There's Shirley in Oklahoma. There's Sylvia in New York City, Greenwich Village. And there's Maggie in Beverly Hills. You can't do better than this for a novel. Very distinct people. So let's begin introducing them.
1: Because no, they're conveniently dispersed.
0: They're right? The stars of this motion picture. Let's begin with Shirley in Hominy, Oklahoma. What do we need to know about her in November 1963? Is she a Jack Kennedy supporter?
1: Yeah. So Shirley, of the three, is probably the most personally invested in Kennedy himself. She's a huge fan, has a bust of his head on top of her television, has a replica of his special rocking chair that he had because of his war injury. And her children have a pet bird named PT-109 after the boat that he served on in World War II. They're huge Kennedy fans, have driven to go see him, you know, dedicate a highway or whatever and look at him from half a mile away, however close they were able to get. And she lives, as you said, in Hominy, Oklahoma, which is a very rural area outside of Tulsa. She kind of, I guess I would say, had been marooned there. She had this sort of cosmopolitan life before that. She lived in Honolulu with her husband, who managed the airport system there after the war. And she had all of these sort of international interesting friends. And then he gets this job in Oklahoma, and she kind of begrudgingly moves there with her three kids. And then they adopt an Osage boy as well. But her interest in the case, I would say, is immediate because of personal feeling, because of her acute grief over the president's death, but also because she very explicitly talks in her letters about feeling like, okay, I'm in the middle of nowhere. I never went to college. I have no way of participating in the wider world. And then this event happens and it horrifies her and affects her deeply, but it also presents this opportunity for her to do something meaningful. She's close enough to Dallas that she can drive there and interview people. She doesn't think of herself as a scholar, but anybody can read the newspaper and clip things out of it. And she, you know, she starts up a correspondence with Mark Lane, with Marguerite Oswald herself, the alleged assassin's mother, and dives right in, really sees it as like a door opening.
0: And becomes a pen pal of J. Edgar Hoover, correct?
1: Yeah, more or less. She writes a lot of letters to the commission, and a lot to the FBI as well. But I think the more annoying ones for Hoover's purposes were to the commission, because she would send in tips. Then the commission would ask the FBI to look into them. And sometimes they would have to send agents from the Oklahoma City office out to talk to Shirley. And she was just delighted in antagonizing them making their lives difficult, which was very funny. And Hoover became very exasperated with her, which is absurd. Reading those documents is crazy, because he's supposed to be, you know, investigating the crime of the century and is worrying about this Oklahoma housewife who is, you know, disparaging the Bureau.
0: Where are her letters right now, Caitlin? Where are they deposited?
1: Most of them are in Hood College, which is a small liberal arts school in Maryland. They have a lot of the Warren Report critics papers. The archive started with a big donation from Harold Weisberg, who's, you know, sort of famous in those circles for writing the longest letters, collecting the most papers, just having towers.
0: We've met Shirley of Hominy. We need to move on to Greenwich Village in the 1960s. The book is The Housewives Underground, The Untold Story of the Women.

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0: Dylan, Saturday night, August 15th, the city of Chickamauga and KZ106. Loud, proud celebration of 48 years of classic rock here on KZ106. How about that?
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5: A better life with Dr. Sanjay Gupta.
6: Even for people who fall asleep easily, staying asleep can be difficult. You wake up, your mind starts to race, you can't turn those thoughts off. Sleep experts say there are a few things you can try. Cognitive shuffling. That's when you choose a random, impersonal, non-emotional word. Then for each letter of that word, think of as many words that begin with each letter as you can before moving on to the next one. It distracts your brain from stress. It also mimics the fragmented thought patterns that usually occur as you drift off to sleep. Sensory grounding is something else. That's when you work through things you can hear, feel, see, smell, or taste. That helps you to be in the moment instead of dwelling on the past or the future. Or just do a mental walkthrough of a place you know well. Familiar but neutral imagery that can calm the brain. I'm Dr. Sanjay Gupta, helping you live a better life.
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0: I'm John Batchelor, continuing with the author, Caitlin Tiffany. The book is The Housewives Underground, the untold story of the women who made the JFK assassination our most enduring mystery. The president is dead. The Warren Commission is impaneled. J. Edgar Hoover has a theory. But Shirley Martin of Hominy, Oklahoma, wants to be helpful and writes the FBI and the Warren Commission. There are other people who want to be helpful, and we're going to meet Sylvia Marr. She lives in Greenwich Village on 12th Street, and she has a heavenly apartment. You could only dream about having an apartment with a window on the Hudson.
1: I know.
0: Caitlin, who is Sylvia at this moment? What does she do, and what is her attachment to the assassination?
1: Yeah, Sylvia is, she grew up in Brooklyn. She grew up in Flatbush, sort of a rough and tumble part of Brooklyn in those days. And she got involved with the World Health Organization as it was being founded, got a job as a secretary in 1946. So she'd been working there for the past 20 years, her whole adult life, commuting to the United Nations. But she had had, I guess, her interest in the case started partly because she had had this brush with the U.S. government herself. She had been investigated during the Red Scare because she had all of these, you know, bohemian friends in the village and some, you know, far left, potentially communist friends in Flatbush. Those were, that was sort of a enclave at the time of left-wing political organizing.
0: Right. Her maiden name was Sylvia Orenstein. She married a Professor Marr, I believe.
1: Yeah. Mm-hmm. She was briefly married to a professor from Brooklyn College, but she didn't finish her degree there. And they, I believe they were divorced. Some of her family thought maybe their marriage was annulled. But in any case, her interest was because she, as soon as they started reporting that the assassin was a Marxist or, you know, pro-Castro, it kind of set off alarm bells in her mind of, okay, well, you know, the government loves to blame things on the left. They love to point out that someone has these toxic political affiliations. And so she was suspicious of that. And she was suspicious of the security in Dallas as well, because she'd worked at the UN for so long and knew how much went into protecting heads of state when they would come to visit the UN in New York. So she was just, I think, really confused as to how that had been allowed to happen in Dallas and suspicious of it.
0: You tell a wonderful story about her acute awareness of security. I believe there's a day that she's at the UN and Che Guevara is speaking when somebody lobs a shell at the UN from across the river.
1: Uh-huh.
0: I remember the story. You tell these whoppers, Caitlin, and somebody yells at her to get back in the window is my memory of what happens. And so,
1: oh yeah, they're separate stories. She, so the bazooka that was fired into the river is after the assassination, but, there was a day when they had all of these heads of state coming, including Khrushchev, I believe. And she had leaned out the window and somebody who was stationed on a roof was yelled at her to get back inside and close the window. So I think reasonably she was wondering, okay, if they were doing that in 1960, why wouldn't someone look along a parade route for someone with a gun in a window?
0: Somebody that we will learn was known to both the FBI and the CIA at the time. A detail about Sylvia that's enormously important. She's incredibly professionally organized all the time at her job. She has the gift of, well, she has a brain like an indexer. That's what she does. And she looks at disorder in history and organizes it entirely voluntarily. Nobody asked her to do this, but nobody apparently was doing it at the same time she was. How early did she start thinking index? Was it right away, or was it after the Warren Commission published?
1: Right. So the Warren Commission report comes out in September 1964. The volumes of supplementary evidence are made available to people in late November 1964, and Sylvia starts making her index of the volumes in early 1965. So I think, I don't know if it was immediately as soon as she started reading, but certainly as soon as she started reading, she realized that the documents and the interviews were completely disorganized and that it was kind of an incredible way to present such a body of information. She would tell her friends, you know, what would you think if you opened an encyclopedia and all of the entries were unalphabetized and, you know, just randomly assorted. So she was pretty devoted to that task, I would say, pretty early of preparing an index of the volumes.
0: She's gifted. We both know what it is to find an indexer for your book. It's very important. And without it, there's no guide to the book. A couple other details about Sylvia before we go to Beverly Hills. She's a Mets fan, even though they lose season after season. She suffers with them. She keeps her house doesn't needs a housekeeper sometimes, and she eats mussels, I believe.
1: Yeah.
0: And she has nieces who lost both their parents, so she's the adopted parent of her nieces. Mm-hmm. And she's a fervent letter writer. She writes, I mean, or does she type those letters? I couldn't tell whether you have one picture of her at her table, and I can't tell whether she's typing or writing. Did you?
1: They mostly type. They mostly type. There's some handwritten letters, usually when, you know, something really exciting is happening, get it down quickly. But I would say most of her letters were typed.
0: And she takes phone calls at all hours. She's tireless at her job. She's very good at her job and sees herself as an international diplomat, as the people who work at the UN do. She works for WHO, and she's traveled as a young person, so she's not unskilled. She lives in the middle of a place that becomes the Greenwich Village of reputation today.
1: Mm-hmm.
0: In the 1960s, it was a little run down, a little abandoned, and her apartment was very extremely well placed. One more of these housewives. Sylvia is not a housewife, but it's a title that is invented by New York Tribune's Sunday Magazine, which becomes New York Magazine. Mm-hmm. And if you read New York Magazine, as I'm sure Caitlin does, they have a flavor that they impart to everything. So calling Sylvia a housewife was okay for them in 64. Maggie Field. Maggie lives in Beverly Hills in what you describe as a Georgian mansion, and she has children. And how does she get involved in the case, and who does she meet?
1: Mm-hmm. Yeah, so Maggie was born on Long Island, grew up in Manhattan. Her parents were in the clothing business. She grew up wealthy. She's a trained soprano opera singer. Her first marriage ends when she's still relatively young, and she remarries to Joe Field, a stockbroker who lives in Los Angeles. They had an orange grove for a while, but then decided the farming life wasn't for them, moved to Beverly Hills. So they have this very glamorous life. She knows people who work in Hollywood, producers, actors, kind of the
0: Heston.
1: Elite professionals.
0: Charlton Heston, she's a family friend.
1: Yeah, one of her best friends was Charlton Heston. They later fell out over Vietnam. But she had this glamorous social circle. And even though she hadn't initially been a Kennedy supporter, she was sort of won over by the glamour of that family. She was a big Francophile, so she was interested in Jackie and her style and her French background. And she ended up campaigning for JFK in 1960 after he had defeated Adlai Stevenson. And so her interest in the case is, I would say, the hardest for me to totally understand. Like, she doesn't have kind of the clear motive that Sylvia or Shirley have, but she does begin immediately. She goes and picks her daughter up from school. They come home, they draw the curtains, they watch TV the whole weekend. And then when Jack Ruby shoots Lee Harvey Oswald on live TV, she immediately starts thinking conspiracy and, you know, collecting newspapers. I think that is really where she starts to get really invested, because it seems so improbable to her that this man could just get into the police station and somehow, you know, charge through the crowd of people and kill the alleged shooter, and, you know, essentially leave all these loose ends, leave it so that there's this unsatisfying narrative. So from then on, she's collecting newspapers. She's trying to do some home experiments. One of the big early things that the Warren report, that the, you know, Warrenologists, as they would later call themselves, did was they tried to recreate the famous photo on the cover of Life magazine of Oswald holding the rifle and some, you know, pro-Castro literature or communist literature. They were suspicious of that photo. He allegedly claimed that it was doctored, and they would examine the shadows and try to recreate it and see if it had been manipulated. She had her son do that, her daughter do that. her seamstress do that. And that's how she initially got involved. And then later she comes into contact with the other critics through their letters and through some meetings in California.
0: Right. She becomes telephone buddy with Sylvia right away, I believe. And they hit it off, Sylvia and Maggie. Though they come from different lives, their origins were New York City, the well-to-do Jewish New York City for Maggie, and hardscrabble Jewish New York for Sylvia. So they both become standalones. Maggie, though, is well-to-do, extremely well-to-do. And her getting involved struck me as the most incongruous, but she was devoted to it and put resources in it and was welcomed as a warrenologist. Now, the three of them, Shirley in Hominy, Sylvia in New York, and Maggie in California, are they all watched? All three of them watched by the FBI at the time? Did they think about it being watched?
1: Yeah, I mean, I would say Shirley was certainly watched more substantially than the other two, probably because of how often she wrote to the commission and to the FBI, but probably also because she developed a friendship with Marguerite Oswald, hosted her at her house, talked to her on the phone all the time, and sent money to Mark Lane. Mark Lane was the commission and the FBI's sort of number one enemy. He was a somewhat controversial New York politician who had a glancing relationship with JFK and really immediately entered the spotlight as the public authoritative dissenter of the official story.
0: Oh, let's put them all together at Shirley's when we come back. We'll go, we'll go right there.
1: Okay. This,
0: the meeting of the warrenologists, October of 1965, when we come back. The book is The Housewives Underground, Sylvia, Shirley, Maggie. The untold story of the women who made the JFK assassination our most enduring mystery. You bet. Here in the 21st century, I haven't lost a moment's step not thinking about this again and again. And Caitlin's book triggers all the old memories. I'm John Batchelor.
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14: We've all been there, in a boring meeting, a long lecture, struggling to stay awake. 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If you have time, you might try to squeeze in a quick nap, just a couple minutes even. That can increase your alertness. Or try to pop outside for a quick walk, get your blood and your hormones pumping, splash some cold water on your face, or grab a cup of coffee, obviously. If you're not a caffeine drinker, even just taking small sips of water throughout your meeting could be enough to keep you awake. Of course, you could also make a point to engage in the meeting. You're not likely to fall asleep while you're actually talking. I'm Dr. Sanjay Gupta, helping you live a better life.
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0: I'm John Batchelor. It is the fall of 1965. The Warren Commission report has been out for a year, generally embraced by American in the polls. 45% favor it as explanation. One man, three shots, and apprehended and then murdered the next day by a man named Jack Ruby while he was being transferred in the police station. That's the Warren Commission, and 45% of America says in a poll, yeah. 45% says, well, maybe there's something else we need to know. 10% in between. Mm-hmm. The Warrenologists, as in Earl Warren, come together in Sylvia's apartment in the fall of 65. Sylvia has to borrow chairs because there are going to be 12 of them. Now we get to talk about Mark Lane, who pulls them all together. As you correctly say, a New York politician and a showman who likes to debate about the Kennedy plan, because the Kennedy assassination conclusions, because all he can do to get people's attention is ask a question that was not answered by the Warren report. Do Sylvia, Shirley, and Maggie at this point share Mark Lane's opinion that the Warren Commission was rushed and is incomplete? Do they think that, the three of them?
1: Yes. They do. They are sort of natural allies with Mark Lane. Shirley and Maggie were probably the most involved with his work, because Shirley was one of the first volunteers to go down to Dallas and interview witnesses that they felt had been overlooked. And she would send those interviews to Mark Lane to use in his talks and in his writing. And Maggie would help him financially. And she also, the way she gets involved in the broader circle of Warrenologists is that she hosts this like debate prep afternoon at her house in Beverly Hills, where all of his supporters come over. They go through the volumes together and they find things for him to use in an upcoming debate. So they are all natural allies with him. But by the time of the meeting in Sylvia's apartment in 1965, Mark Lane is in Europe. They haven't heard from him in a while. They end up, when they're gathering, sort of gossiping about what he's up to. Is he writing a book? Is the book going to be accurate? Is it going to make us look good or make us look bad? Because by this point, they already have a little bit of irritation with him, right? Like, Sylvia is always writing him letters saying, you know, you gave this talk, you got this thing wrong. I don't know where you found this fact. I don't know where you found this fact. I'm just trying to be helpful. And he ignores her. Shirley's been working for him, and then she'll write to his office and ask to see some document, and they'll be, you know, protective about it and not share it with her and be territorial. So they have their irritations with Mark Lane by this point.
0: Mark Lane is contentious. You report on interviews that he has with the Warren Commission, with Earl Warren himself, and he's immediately, I would say, non-cooperative. Is that diplomatic enough? And it feels like he's playing them and being a non-cooperative. He's reeling them in.
1: Yeah, it seems that he's being difficult. He's offended because he wants to be officially Oswald's lawyer, and, you know, and have the sort of discovery powers that a defense attorney would be entitled to. And that's not what the Warren Commission feels that they're doing. So they refuse that request. And then after that, he gets very prickly. He sort of teases, like, I have this information about this meeting at the Carousel Club, Jack Ruby's club. I'll tell you, but first I need to get permission from the person who told me. I'll tell you this if you make the press leave the room. I'll tell you about this phone call I had, but I won't tell you why I have a recording of it. I didn't make the recording. You know, just sort of annoying little things. And Earl Warren does get very exasperated with him and sort of say, okay, if you're not willing to share this information with us, you're just handicapping the investigation, which inflames him further.
0: One more major character mixes through all of this, making phone calls, writing letters to Lane, to Sylvia, Shirley, and Maggie. Marguerite Oswald herself, born, I believe, 1907, 1908. She's in her 50s this time. Mm-hmm. Marguerite is not easily somebody I can sum up, but she seems nutty. Does she strike the housewives as not reliable?
1: Yeah. Shirley has the closest relationship with her because she really sympathizes with a lot of the hardships that Marguerite went through. Shirley had a tumultuous childhood because she was in the Philippines when World War II started. But in any case, that's sort of a sidebar. But anyway, she's very sympathetic to what Marguerite has been through. She suffered through poverty, through the death of her husband, through a lot of things in her life. So she's able to take it, but she does say, you know, Marguerite is mean. She's unpredictable. She's very moody. She can be kind of secretive and strange, but also very demanding of others' time. The other critics get to a point with her pretty quickly where they're trying to avoid her as much as they can. But Shirley kind of feels obligated to hang on and listen to her over the years.
0: Now, Marguerite maintains again and again and again, Lee didn't do it. Sylvia mm-hmm. believes that. Shirley believes that. Does Maggie believe that? Oswald didn't shoot.
1: Yes, they all believe that he was innocent.
0: And that's what they're approaching the Warren Commission report with, that information. Hey, what about this? What about that? And there are a lot of missing pieces. And there's eyewitnesses in the Warren Commission that don't stand up. The famous eyewitness comes up again and again. I believe his name is Markham, in any event, mm-hmm. about whether she did or did not see Tippett's murder. And there are inconsistencies that suggest that she was inventing things. And that's mm-hmm. what Sylvia in her index and Shirley in her investigation and Maggie in her investigation are emphasizing. The Warren Commission does not explain these events, does not provide us with information. Major problem is the magic bullet. You've mentioned that, Caitlin, but really they're down to details. So we're going to turn to what happens now to the housewives underground as they meet together in the apartment. Agree, there are pieces missing. We've got to keep going. But media is about to have its word. The untold story of the women who made the JFK assassination. Caitlin Tiffany is the author. When we come back, the rest of the story. I'm John Batchelor.
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21: From ABC News, I'm Dave Packer. A call for calm. The mayor of Madison, Wisconsin, says the state will conduct an investigation into a deadly police shooting that sparked protests in the city. During a struggle, police say an officer opened fire on a suspect who they say was armed with a knife. One protester interrupting a news conference, grabbing the mic from the Madison police chief.
22: You're going to say the same thing you all say every time a black body gets shot down in this city. This is a corrupt city.
21: The man shot identified as Corey Ruiz, the family retaining civil rights attorney Ben Crump. President Trump signaling a possible major escalation in the war in Iran. Trump telling Axios he is, quote, considering a massive attack bigger than ever before.
23: This comes as the conflict is already expanding. The Iranian allied Houthi rebels now attacking two Saudi oil tankers in the Red Sea.
21: ABC News Chief Washington correspondent Jonathan Carl. Oil prices surging above $100 a barrel. In Washington state, one passenger in critical condition after a seaplane went down in the waters north of Seattle.
24: The aircraft crashed in the San Juan Islands near the maritime border with Canada. Data from FlightAware.com indicates the plane went down in the water not too far from the shores of a remote island, accessible only by boat. The plane's operator, Kenmore Air, says the flight left Seattle's Lake Union at around 4:30 with 10 passengers and a pilot on board. All have been rescued and some are receiving medical treatment. The cause of the crash has not been determined, but thunderstorms were reported in the area. Jeff Pogula, ABC News, Seattle.
21: A multi-day flash flood threat is developing in the southeast. Round after round of heavy rain triggering flash flood warnings in the Carolinas. At least two people are still missing after flooding in West Virginia. A victory Thursday for Republicans hoping to gain House seats in the midterms. A federal judicial panel allowing Tennessee to use a new congressional map that splits apart a majority black district in Memphis. 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
21: Amazon confirms it's been carrying out layoffs this week within parts of its AGI, or Generative Artificial Intelligence, division. Workers there have been developing software with human intelligence that can act autonomously. Amazon says in a statement that building large AI models remains one of the most important things they're working on, but the company is sharpening its focus. The government has withdrawn subpoenas that would have compelled three New York Times reporters to testify about their sources.
2: The Department of Justice had little choice in the matter after a federal judge said he would throw out the subpoenas if prosecutors refused to withdraw them. The Department of Justice served the subpoenas to reporters earlier this month after the New York Times reported about security issues with the new Qatari-donated Air Force One. Lawyers for the newspaper said the subpoenas were, quote, the latest salvo in an escalating series of attacks on journalists to intimidate them. In addition to withdrawing the subpoenas, prosecutors also agreed to approach the court if they attempt to subpoena the reporters in the future. Peter Haralambos, ABC News, New York.
21: In Texas, two 18-wheelers collided on the Katy Freeway near Houston, sending one tractor-trailer halfway over a bridge and dangling off the railing.
3: It's my first time ever seeing anything like that, and it was very scary. I've never seen anything like that in my life.
21: The roadway was shut down for hours, and the cab slammed into the ground below. Snack company PT Organics is recalling select pumpkin tree Peter Rabbit Organics banana and strawberry fruit puree pouches because there may be plastic inside. Dave Packer, ABC News.
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0: I'm John Batchelor, continuing with Caitlin Tiffany. Her new book, The Housewives Underground, the untold story of the women who made the JFK assassination our most enduring mystery. It is 1966, and the world is spinning around the Housewives Underground, investigating the missing pieces of the Warren Commission, published in September of 64, with accompanying details that have now been indexed by one of our heroines, Sylvia Marr. However, our heroines are generous people and open-minded and accept invitations by the media to interview on the radio, the very famous Gray Show in New York City, late-night talk show, and to talk to magazine writers such as Richard Warren, Lewis, and Larry Schiller. They're very unclosed, unlike Mark Lane, these three ladies of the moment, and they share information between themselves. Sylvia is indexing all of this, which will be enormously helpful to subsequent generations of researchers, such as our author, Caitlin Tiffany. At the same time, Shirley is, she's everything Columbo should be. You know, she keeps going back and back to the same side. Oh, by the way, I have another question. Did he stand here or over there? Shirley is relentless, but Shirley's about to suffer a tragedy, personal tragedy, that keeps her from participating fully. Maggie, on the other hand, has political affections that make her vulnerable. And we need to mention right now that this is not going on isolated. There's civil rights, and there's Vietnam, and there's the Cold War, simultaneous to all of this. And all of America's experiencing it. And though they're holding on to who killed Jack Kennedy and why, and is it the Soviets, and is it the Russian communist plot, is it Castro, is it a Cuban plot, all of this is about to come again and again between the three of them. But I want to go to what Richard Warren Lewis and Larry Schiller write. Well, they not only write, but they have a double-sided spoken word record of what they call the controversy. What is their ambition? What do they tell the three women? They're the ones who give them the name the housewives, though they're not. And that's immediately suggestive they're condescending. What else did they want to achieve?
1: Right. So they say pretty explicitly, you know, Larry Schiller is still alive, so I will be careful about speculating about his motivations. But they do say explicitly in the book that their intention is to, you know, take a closer look at these people who are criticizing the Warren Report, take a closer look at their motives. And they refer to them as a, quote, keening pack of speculators. So they're kind of suggesting up front, you know, before they even get into all of the interviews with the various people, that their motives are not what they say they are, that their motives are to become rich and famous, that their motives are to throw mud at the government for whatever, because of whatever personal vendetta they hold. And essentially they consider the critics or the Warrenologists, whichever term you prefer, to be subversive and like threats to democracy in a way. And a lot of that fervor was instigated because, as you mentioned, at the end of 1966 is when the Warrenologists are starting to get a lot more neutral to positive attention in the media. There's a big spread on them in Esquire magazine. And then most notably, Governor John Connally agrees to do this long story in Life magazine, where he questions the events as portrayed by the Warren Commission. He doesn't believe that he was hit by the same shot as JFK. He afterwards, you know, tries to backtrack a little bit and say, no, I wasn't saying that the single shooter theory is wrong. I'm not saying that the Warren Commission is wrong in general. I just don't think we were hit by the same shot, but it doesn't matter. Of course, the cat's out of the bag. So so there's a lot more public interest in the case at this time. And these journalists feel like we need to put these people in their place, basically.
0: This is the New York World Journal Tribune's Sunday magazine that becomes New York Magazine. It's extremely hip. And when I arrived in New York in 1970, that was the magazine. The New Yorker was seen as archival. Atlantic was seen as national. But New York Magazine was the same old news with a twist. And so that's part of it. Now, we've touched on the bullet three times. We've got it. The third time's the charm, Caitlin.
1: Right.
0: It's called the magic bullet. Uh-huh. And first shot misses, goes up into the overpass. Second shot, president's throat. He reaches for it. You've all seen the Zapruder film. Everybody knows. At the time, nobody'd seen it because it was owned by Life magazine. Owned by Life magazine, and they weren't releasing it to the public, and they didn't have YouTube. All right, now you can see it. Third shot is the headshot. That's the kill shot.
1: Yes.
0: That second bullet, what is the magic bullet theory that advanced by a man named Arlen Specter? I think we've heard of him. Mm-hmm. He later becomes a senior citizen as well as a very important Republican vote in Pennsylvania as a senator. But the magic bullet, what did he ask the public to believe?
1: Right. So the second bullet in the Warren Report's account goes through Kennedy and then hits Governor Connally and causes all of his wounds, which include, glancing off one of his ribs, shattering his wrist, and then the bullet embeds itself in his thigh. And notably, the bullet, if you look at it, is not substantially deformed by, progressing through these two human bodies and hitting multiple pieces of bone. So that's one of the main reasons people are suspicious of it. The other big reason was that the FBI's initial account of the autopsy said that the second bullet hit JFK in the back, in the neck or shoulder area. It's kind of vague, and didn't exit his body. They said that the autopsy had not found an exit wound. So this is why it's difficult for people to believe, because it started out being a totally different account. And then it kind of seems like, generously seems like, this theory was retrofitted to explain how those two, the injuries to JFK and to Governor Connally, happened in such rapid succession, because there wouldn't have been time for one person to fire two different bullets.
0: And they find the bullet. Is it in the limo they find the bullet, or on a dolly in the hospital? Where do they find the bullet?
1: There's one bullet found in the car, and there's one bullet found on a hospital stretcher in Parkland Hospital, which is also very controversial.
0: Yes.
1: Like how that bullet got there. There's many theories.
0: And we're just starting with the bullets. We can go from here. We can go to the famous Grassy Knoll. You'd think it was a rock band from the 1960s. It's so famous. All right. By this time, all of the theories are crowding in. And the magazine article just has to list them all, because it sounds, it gets wilder and wilder. And there's nothing Sylvia, Shirley, and Maggie can do to keep out these theories. They crowd in on the Warrenologists.
1: Mm-hmm.
0: The Grassy Knoll, what is the theory? Use one theory from the Grassy Knoll.
1: Well, mentioned several theories of the Grassy Knoll. There's lots of eyewitness reports of shots coming from there, but seeming like they came from there. So there was early reports on the television news, like as the news was unfolding, that people had seen things happening on the Grassy Knoll. So there's lots of reasons that people's attention was kind of directed that way. But one of the more famous, which you referenced, that the quote unquote housewives were kind of surrounded by conspiracy theories. Sylvia and Maggie in particular were very afraid of some of the more outlandish conspiracy theories being publicized, because they feared it would make them look absurd and, diminish their chances of getting a new investigation started. One of those was their friend or frenemy at times, David Lifton, had a theory that the Grassy Knoll had, there was essentially almost like an entire army regiment hiding inside of it. And that's
0: it was
1: somehow
0: hollow. Grassy Knoll was hollow. Yeah.
1: Yeah. Well, he started just saying, look at this photo from the crime scene, which they were all intrigued by. There seems like there could be a man on the knoll with a rifle. And they all kind of thought, okay, yeah, maybe that. But then he goes off, gets very carried away with all the other things that might be there. I think he even thinks there's a helicopter at one point. So, yeah, that's the Grassy Knoll. But in any case,
0: there's so many candidates. I don't want to list the candidate list. It's exhaustive. You've done a wonderful job of mentioning them. There's the mob. There are the Soviets. There are the Cubans. There are this army regiment. Who knows that? There's the CIA. There's the FBI. I think Bobby Kennedy at some point had some plan to do it. There's doubles and triples.
1: Lyndon Johnson,
0: no matter what you think, there's a theory for it. I don't remember reading it. meeting an alien or time traveler to the shop, and I'm sure somebody worked on it.
1: Well, there was one fellow who is mentioned in the magazine article we've been talking about who believes that JFK wasn't dead at all, and that he went to Truman Capote's birthday party the next year.
0: We need to go to another twist in the road that, at the time, is a blow to our heroines, and his name is Garrison. The book is The Housewives Underground, The Untold Story of the Women Who Made the JFK Assassination Our Most Enduring Mystery. Caitlin Tiffany is the author. I'm John Batchelor.
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0: I'm John Batchelor with Caitlin Tiffany. Her new book is The Housewives Underground, the untold story of the women who made the JFK assassination our most enduring mystery. It is 1967, 68, I don't remember. I think it's the end of 67. A man named Jim Garrison, the district attorney of Louisiana. Who is he at the time, and why does he get involved in the explanations for the Warren Commission?
1: So it's early 67. Jim Garrison's the district attorney of New Orleans. He's kind of a colorful figure in Louisiana politics even before this, but they call him the Jolly Green Giant because he's very tall and smokes green cigars. But in any case, he was interested in the Kennedy assassination because there had been some investigation in New Orleans already. The FBI had investigated some tips that came out of New Orleans in 1964 when they were investigating the case. And he was aware of some of that. And he was a publicity hound. He had a very big ego, and for whatever reason, he decided he was the guy to go back through those old reports and find a conspiracy that had been cooked up in New Orleans to kill the president.
0: New Orleans, I was struck by how he takes up a case. I didn't know whether he knew the Oswald background. Marguerite and her three sons, Lee Harvey had two brothers, John and Robert, I think were their names, who have ordinary lives. In fact, one of the brothers lives in the Fort Worth area, and Marguerite stays with him, and he's very accepting of Marguerite's creativeness or imagination. He's supportive of Marina. Marina has a new life. She goes off and marries. I think she's still with us. I think she's still alive. I'm not sure.
1: Yeah, I think so.
0: She marries and doesn't want to talk about it. Marguerite only talks about it to her death. But the Oswalds lived in New Orleans at some point, and Lee Harvey Oswald was a child there. So Jim Garrison wants to prosecute not Lee Harvey Oswald. He wants to prosecute another man entirely. Why? What is the Garrison theory of the assassination?
1: Well, that's an interesting question because he has so many of them. But what he starts out with, so Lee Harvey Oswald lived in New Orleans briefly before, well, he lived there as a child, but then he lived there again as an adult briefly, and was arrested there for disturbing the peace or some charge like that when he was giving out pro-Castro flyers and got in a fight with an anti-Castro group. But what Garrison chooses to investigate are these rumors that the FBI had already looked into, that a mysterious, kind of shadowy, probably rich, like powerful figure had called from New Orleans, had called someone in New Orleans to ask them to represent Lee Harvey Oswald before he was shot by Jack Ruby. And so what Garrison starts to look into is, who is this mysterious man? And did he actually engineer the assassination? And is that why he wanted to try to get Oswald out of jail? And was Oswald, he kind of goes back and forth, I think, because he suggests that Lee Harvey Oswald is innocent, but his case also rests on Lee Harvey Oswald being part of this conspiracy. So potentially he just thinks Lee Harvey Oswald was framed in some way, but he's looking into connections that Lee Harvey Oswald had in New Orleans, or allegedly had in New Orleans.
0: At the same time, he's very friendly with organized crime, not only in New Orleans, but in Las Vegas. So this is happening simultaneously. He's a larger than life figure. Louisiana turns out Huey Long like characters and Jim Garrison. But at the time, he's getting national headlines every time he brings forth an allegation. And J. Edgar Hoover's still with us. CIA is still with us. He's making allegations against the FBI, against the CIA. He doesn't care where he goes. And Garrison wants to charge a man who named Clay, who is not related in any fashion to the case. It's very odd. The prosecution goes forward, and eventually it ends in a not guilty. Is that the moment that the warrenologists all wander off? Is that trigger them, the Garrison failure?
1: Well, so throughout his investigation and the lead up to this trial, it takes about 2 years between when he announces he's solved the case and then when he brings Clay Shaw to trial. The critics start to schism over Garrison, because Sylvia especially, and Shirley to some extent, think he is just out for himself, is not careful with the facts, is, persecuting this, like, innocent man without any regard for, the values of truth and justice that they have been espousing for the past several years. And then there are others in the critics community who think, like, okay, he's not perfect, he's been making mistakes, but he's letting us help. You know, the government won't listen to us. They won't let us help. They won't reinvestigate the case. He's the only one doing something, and he's open to tips from us. He lets us come and look at the files. He lets us tell us he lets us tell him what direction to go in. And so they want to stick with him because it's, expedient in a way. So they really come apart over that, and those differences are pretty much unreconcilable.
0: The book is The Housewives Underground, The Untold Story of the Women Who Made the JFK Assassination. So the warrenologists of October of 65 are going in different directions. Some are publishing books. Sylvia's published an index, and there'll be more. There are tragedies as well, and when we come back, there is a House investigation, an official investigation, finally going to open in the 1970s. What does it

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11: Across the country right now, at this very moment, there are probably arguments taking place about who's doing more of the housework, the homework, the shuttling of kids from this activity to that. It's true. By and large, women do more of this than men. But doesn't have to be that way. And if you and your spouse can level that playing field, it's going to make both of you and your kids happier. Psychologist Yelena Ketchmanovich says this might be how you get there. As hard as it might be at first, try to think of your partner like a teammate, not an adversary. Learn how to do some of the chores your partner does to get a better understanding of how much effort something takes. And finally, take the time to acknowledge what the other person is doing, and every now and then, even express your appreciation. That'll go a long way. I'm Dr. Sanjay Gupta, helping you live a better life.

0: I'm John Batchelor. I'm speaking with Caitlin Tiffany. Her new book, The Housewives Underground, is the untold story of the women who made the JFK assassination our most enduring mystery. It is the 1970s, and new presidents, new directions, new threats to the United States, but still there is interest in the Kennedy assassination. Still there is the understanding that everything has not been explained adequately. Who did it? Why? Is it just one shooter? It seems inadequate. And then there's the story of the bullet, the magic bullet. That doesn't work either in terms of physics. The housewives, however, are exhausted by the politics of the moment and especially by personal tragedy. And one of the saddest moments, the saddest moment in the book besides the president's murder, is Shirley's moment. Shirley and her daughter, Vicky. Was that the eldest daughter's name, Vicky?
1: Yeah. Mm-hmm.
0: What happens to Vicky and what can Shirley make of it?
1: Yeah, so as I mentioned before, Shirley would take all these trips to Dallas to interview witnesses. I didn't mention before, her kind of partners in this work were her children, especially her oldest daughter, Vicky, who was, I believe, 18 at the time of the assassination, something like that. A few years later, she had a job in Tulsa. She'd gotten a job in Tulsa because Shirley and her husband had separated. There wasn't money for her to go to college, and they were in this kind of dire financial situation. She was out on a lunch break and with a friend, and they got in a horrible car accident, and she died. And Shirley at first was afraid that it was because of her work on the assassination that someone had caused the car accident. I talked to her family about that quite a bit, and they said, you know, she eventually realized that that wasn't the case, and that it was just a horrible accident, but it was utterly devastating to her, and she really couldn't participate very much anymore after that for a long time.
0: Where are Shirley's letters?
1: They're all at Hood College, and some of her letters are also in the National Archives because she wrote to the FBI so much.
0: Right. But. So the FBI kept her letters as well. Everything's there.
1: Mm-hmm.
0: And it's wonderful. She did. I can't tell who wrote more, Shirley or Sylvia. I can't tell. Shirley was clearly the most creative. I love the person who called her a bright nut. The bright part I got, but the nut part, no.
1: She was a little. Her daughter would even say, her daughter Teresa, who's her younger daughter, I interviewed, and she would say, you know, not that she was nutty, but that she liked to say shocking things when she felt like people were uptight or something. And she's a little zany, for sure.
0: Zany I'll go along with, but if I had FBI come to my door every 3 months for 4 years, I'd develop a style as well. So
1: yeah,
0: it's sad what happens because it's an accident that could happen to anybody. In fact, she just broke a leg and there was an embolism, I think, that killed
1: mm-hmm.
0: her.
1: Yeah.
0: Maybe a hospital mistake. We don't know, but Shirley is devastated. Sylvia, however, is relentless. And not only has she had a World Series handed to her with her relentlessness for the Mets, she's mm-hmm. going to have another one in 86. She also continues. However, there's a falling out. It might happen at this point, I'm not sure, between Sylvia and Maggie. What was the issue?
1: They fell out over the Garrison investigation primarily, and I think secondarily over Mark Lane, because Mark was close with Maggie. Sylvia didn't like him, but he kind of came after her when her own book, which is called Accessories After the Fact, came out in 67. She had added this epilogue where she expressed that she didn't think the Garrison investigation was going to be fruitful and that she felt that it was compromised. And he was infuriated by that because he was so involved with the Garrison investigation. So she was, I think they had these differences of principle over Garrison, but then they had this more personal, maybe more hurtful falling out where Maggie seemed to be taking Mark Lane's side rather than defending Sylvia.
0: And Sylvia continues to work. Sylvia is, she retires from the UN. She's been there 40 years, I believe. Sylvia, I'm guessing that Sylvia was born in 21 or 22, so she's mm-hmm. in her 60s now, and has her nieces to care for and also to care for her. And she travels. She can travel, but she continues on with the a compiling of questions that need to be answered. And finally, the House of Representatives, is it 78 that the special select committee forms?
1: 77.
0: To investigate the very questions that the housewives and their warrenologists have been asking for, at that point, 15 years. And the conclusion of the House committee is surprising, given where we are. What do they say about Oswald, about the magic bullet, and about the questions of who ran it?
1: Mm-hmm. Yeah, the House, I've told many people this, the House Select Committee report is really fascinating reading because they essentially walk through every conspiracy theory that had been proposed up to that point and then explain what they did to investigate it. So if you were coming in kind of cold to the wide world of JFK assassination conspiracy theories, it's a good primer. And they do a lot of interesting investigative work. And it's an improvement over the Warren Commission in the sense that they have their own investigative powers. They, follow some threads that the Warren Commission didn't. One of those comes up at what they officially called the Critics Conference in September 1977, when Sylvia and a bunch of her friends, including Mary Farrell, this woman from Texas, who had a huge collection of assassination-related documents, which are now online, they brought them in, the Congressional Committee brought them in and asked them what they thought they should look into and what they should do. And, you know, they gave them some ideas. And the end of one day, Mary Farrell says to them, "Oh, I have this recording, you know, of one of the police motorcycle, the radio was open. Maybe you want to look at that." Her copy was not very good, but they followed that lead and found another copy, and they used it to analyze. They did some kind of, for the time, very newfangled study of the tape. They had some of the same people who worked on the Watergate tapes look at it, actually. And they identified what they thought were four, not sounds of shots, but like pulses on the tape that would line up. Three of them lined up with the shots on the Zapruder film, and one of them was extra. So they concluded, they had a bunch of scientists look at it, and they concluded most likely that was a fourth shot. And most likely it came from the grassy knoll. And then when they published the report, they said, the president was probably killed as the result of a conspiracy. We haven't been able to figure out what conspiracy that was. And that's kind of where it was left.
0: Right. That was 78. And it comes down to this: three bullets, one shooter, four bullets, not more than one shooter. And there's mm-hmm. the conspiracy. Now, Caitlin, you have the rest of the story. Subsequent analysis of the tape tells us what.
1: Yeah. So then they put out semi-pornographic magazine put out a record of the tape as a giveaway. Another amateur, you know, another kind of random citizen who was interested in the case. He was a man named Steve Barber, who lived in Ohio. He listened to it over and over, and he eventually realized that you could hear on the recording someone saying, hold the place secure until someone, I don't remember who they say, arrives. So he's the one that figures out that this recording is actually from after the shooting. You know, the shooting has already happened. And eventually, you know, as the government, you know, reinvestigates this tape, they learn that the motorcycle in question was most likely not even at the scene of the shooting. It was most likely someone who was, stationed elsewhere in the city. That piece of evidence kind of crumbles, but I think people just remember forever the conclusion that there was probably a conspiracy.
0: Right. The final version so far, you know, we've got a couple of centuries to go here. The final version is that there were three shots, and the magic bullet theory continues to stand up, though it is hard to believe. Even in footnotes, it's hard to believe. But there mm-hmm. it is. And that's the official version so far of the Warren Report. Now, we have more work to do, however, because our author walks through the scenes of Dallas for us, including the residence of Lee Harvey Oswald, the streets where he walked, and the very yellowy yard where he had his photograph taken. So when we come mm-hmm. back, we're going to Dallas and Irving, Texas, with the author Caitlin Tiffany, The Housewives Underground, the untold story of the women who made the JFK assassination our most enduring mystery. I'm John Batchelor.

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0: I'm John Batchelor with Caitlin Tiffany. Her new book is The Housewives Underground. Sylvia, Shirley, and Maggie are gone. Many of the principals. I believe Mr. Epstein is with us, one of the successful book writers, and you mentioned one of the magazine writers is with us. But mostly,
1: he did. Epstein did pass away.
0: Okay, he's gone as well.
1: Somewhat recently. But there are a few. Josiah Thompson is one of the better known critics, and I believe he is still alive. And Gary Schoner, who I talked about a bunch in the book, who was the protege of Harold Weisberg, is still alive. There's a few.
0: A few. You've done the footwork, however, that is a joy. I was never in Dallas. I was in Houston, so I've never been there. Walk us through what you experienced. There are tours. You pay to watch it as the world turns. Is that what happened?
1: Yeah. You can go to Ruth Paine's house in Irving, which is where Oswald's family was living at the time of the assassination. And that's kind of a typical museum. It's just some historical society bought it and made it look like it would have at the time. And there's a tour guide and whatever. It looks like any kind of historical site you might go to. But then the rooming house that Oswald was living in at the time in Dallas is not exactly a museum. It's much spookier. It's still owned by a granddaughter of the person who owned it at the time. And she has kind of left it exactly as it was, but filled it with, memorabilia related to the case. It's a very old home. It's kind of visibly falling apart. And she has this, period appropriate television in the living room that just plays As the World Turns, that episode of As the World Turns, all day long. And you can visit, but it's not really a museum. You have to email her and ask to come and pay, I think it was $30. And then she lets you come and you can just sit there and talk with her for a couple of hours.
0: Now, Oswald lived there by himself. Is that correct?
1: Yes. Mm-hmm.
0: Is that the yard that had the photograph in it?
1: No, that was a different house, which is nearby. You can't go into that one, but you can just walk past
0: it. And the crack in the ceiling of the rooming house, was it at Oswald's time or since he was there?
1: I think since then. I think it just seems like a house that's really in like acute disrepair.
0: And the episode of As the World Turns, is that the one that was playing when Jack Kennedy was killed?
1: Yes. Mm-hmm.
0: I've got to see this. I'm hoping it's on YouTube.
1: Well, oh yeah, definitely.
0: I have a tape of the day of broadcasting at CBS. I think NBC that day. I have all 13 hours, but I don't remember them mentioning. Yes. I'm admitting to having been caught up in the conspiracy. It's very few of my generation haven't been at some point, Caitlin. You'll find that as you talk to people about your book. Yeah, I remember. Mm. You know how we're compelled to tell you where we were when we heard the president was dead. Well, you've been to the house. Now, you went more than there. Where else did you go? Did you go to the books depository?
1: Yeah. So I also took a van tour, which was weirdly kind of thrilling, because I'd spent so much time like reading about this privately by myself. And then this tour guide also knew so much about the case and was explaining things to people. And it was really interesting. But he took us around to all the sites. We went to Dealey Plaza. There were, the guys, the assorted guys who have been there for the last 60 years selling pamphlets in the plaza about different conspiracy theories. He kind of shooed us away from them. He was not into the conspiracy route. And then he took us, it ended at the book depository and you could go into the museum. So I did that as well. And Dallas is a really strange place because I hope this isn't offensive, but I think in the broader cultural memory, it's one of the main things that you associate with Dallas, and the city itself sort of, I don't know if I want to say embraces that, but like all of these different buildings, the Texas Theater, the different places that Oswald stayed, everything is preserved. And there's this like pop cultural, not celebration, but just like acknowledgement of it as well. Like I mentioned in the book, the local breweries would have like a Lee Hazy Oswald. The local coffee company would have like a Magic Bullet coffee. There were murals of Lee Harvey Oswald. There was like a pool club, Lee Harvey's Dive-In, that you could go to. It's a strange, it's kind of a strange atmosphere. And then you have this very somber memorial to JFK in the middle of downtown, that was built in 1970, surrounded by all of these kind of like weird, like entertainment coded, remembrances of the assassination.
0: A couple of details about your tour. Is the window that he shot from, is that open all the time? Did they take you to that part of the exhibit?
1: Yeah, you can. The museum is the whole sixth floor of that building, and they have it sort of staged, so you can see what it would have looked like.
0: And he's supposed
1: you can't go right up to it, though.
0: He's supposed to have eaten his lunch. Do they have signs of that there?
1: I don't remember if they have anything about his lunch. I don't know that he ate his lunch on the sixth floor.
0: Neither
1: so
0: do
1: maybe
0: I.
1: That, maybe that's
0: and the grassy knoll, were you permitted to walk on the grassy knoll and look back down at Dealey Plaza?
1: Oh, yeah, yeah. I mean, it's a public park. It looks, when you're there, it's just like, it's interesting how regular and uninteresting it looks. It just looks like a pretty uninteresting little sliver of public space that divides, you know, the downtown area from the highway entrances.
0: Do they show does the tour guide or does Dallas continue to show the Zapruder film or all? There have been a number of movies in your book. Executive Action is not the least of them. Mm-hmm. That have been made in these 63 years, are they all available in Dallas, including the one with Jeff Bridges, where he's the brother of an assassinated president? Those are spooky movies.
1: That is a spooky movie. And that building that's in that movie, the AT&T Long Lines building, I don't know if you've ever seen that in New York. It's very weird. It's because it's just in the middle of downtown Manhattan, and it's just huge building with no windows. Very creepy. Anyway, I don't remember if I watched a Zapruder film at any point when I was in Dallas. I would imagine you can watch it in the sixth floor museum. They have a pretty robust collection of different material, and I, you know, licensed some photos from them from the book for the book. So I think you probably could watch it there. I don't recall if I did though.
0: An enormous library of material you work through. It's all at. I want to help people know where it is if they want to go look. It's either in Maryland or in the archives, the National Archives, either one. The FBI letters would all be in the National Archives.
1: Yes, but I mentioned before Sylvia's friend Mary Farrell. She had by far the biggest collection of documents, and most of them are, there's an annual membership fee if you want to download things, but you can search for free. The Mary Farrell Foundation website has just endless things. Most of the National Archives documents are there. I still had to go to the archives to look at some things that weren't, but there's certainly more than enough to get a curious person started.
0: And the theories about Castro, are they still out there? Were you told somebody under their breath saying it was Fidel Castro? Did you hear that in your researches?
1: Yeah, I mean, Cuba comes up a lot. I thought the most interesting, I guess, intersection of conspiracy theories to me was you mentioned that that Garrison was pointing fingers at the CIA and the FBI. The FBI's response to that was sort of like, who cares? This guy's a bit wacky. The CIA was very concerned because they knew that he had connections to organized crime and that he had met with gangsters in Las Vegas, and they were worried he was going to actually find out what they really did, which was work with organized crime to try to kill Castro. So yeah, there's certainly a lot of fascinating
0: Another sidebar we didn't have time for. I'm glad you got it in, Caitlin. Caitlin Tiffany, doing the heroic job of pulling together 63 years and counting of conspiracy theories about the November 22nd, 1963, the Housewives Underground. The untold story of the women who made the JFK assassination our most enduring mystery. Caitlin Tiffany is the author. Congratulations. I'm John Batchelor.
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0: Dylan, Saturday night, August 15th, the city of Chickamauga and KZ106. Loud, proud celebration of 48 years of classic rock here on KZ106. How about that?
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2: 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I'm Gary McNamara. 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
3: Congress split on a war powers resolution. I'm Clayton Neville.
4: The police shooting of a man being arrested by officers in Madison, Wisconsin, has prompted protests. I'm Donna Warder.
5: 4 years after being stabbed on stage, Salman Rushdie sat across a New York courtroom from his convicted attacker. I'm Lisa Dwyer.
6: A member of J.D. Vance's security detail is being investigated over a suspected news leak. Sagar Meghani at the White House.
7: Congress proposes an AI kill switch. I'm the new old tech guy, Chuck Palm.
8: Back after these messages.
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0: 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You're with America in the Morning. The start to the weekend includes a check of the weather. Here's AccuWeather.com meteorologist LaTroy Thornton.
1: Today's highest risk for severe weather sets up in portions of the northern tier of the nation, with a wave of energy passing through the atmosphere, leading to the potential for thunderstorm development this afternoon and evening from northern South Dakota and central and eastern North Dakota into northwestern Minnesota. And AccuWeather severe weather experts say that those are the areas where storms may bring localized damaging wind gusts of at least 60 to 70 miles per hour, as well as hail, along with downpours that can lead to flooding. Otherwise, most areas to the east of there, from the Great Lakes state through the Mid-Atlantic and northward across the Northeast, have another day of generally wonderful conditions in store for this Friday, with low humidity continuing and many high temperatures a few degrees below the historical average, marking a rather nice end to the week, especially by late July standards, under a good deal of sun for many. But a front remaining mostly stalled over the southeast brings a higher chance for wet weather, with numerous showers and thunderstorms expected from the Carolinas into northern portions of Georgia, Alabama, and Mississippi, any of which could bring a good downpour or two. Today's flood risk is the highest from northeastern Alabama and southeastern Tennessee, eastward across places near and north of I-20 in Georgia into much of South Carolina and southern North Carolina. Elsewhere, Bertha has now transitioned

0: Bless you for letting me be of service to you this morning. Our business plan is pretty straightforward. Fanciful though it may sound on the receiving end of the amplitude or frequency modulation, but I'll tell you what went on last night. I'll give you my analysis of it, and then you and I throw down on it, especially as it impacts you where you are. Programming note for those who don't get enough of me in the hours that we have. We're relaunching our podcast channels. You can get them at joethomasinthemorning.com. But we're also launching something new because this stuff is not ringing the social media bell. It's not doing what I wanted to do, which is spread the word. And the word is Joe. And because you can't win hearts and minds if you don't get eyes and ears. So we're relaunching. I've always held on to it years and years ago, probably, gosh, going on 15 years ago. We had a quasi-syndicated program we were on in about three or four Virginia cities, Roanoke, Richmond, called the Afternoon Constitutional. And we thought it was a fun play on words. And I still think it is. That's why we've sort of held on to the name. But we're relaunching it as a web-based, YouTube, Rumble-based show. And we're actually going to take it literally. I'm going to take a constitutional and film it. Well, in the traditional sense, I know that it's come to mean, like, he's in the bathroom, he's having a constitutional. No, we're going to go various places around Virginia and take a walk, and we'll talk a little bit through it. Probably wind up getting sued by Aaron Sorkin, but the walk and talk was my idea. I invented it for West Wing. But whatever the case may be, we're going to find some neat places to take a hike and break down the news of the day in deeper dive format. On video at YouTube, and we'll have guests, and some of them will be made to go hike the woods with me as well, but that's okay. They all probably could use the walk as well. So that's coming soon. Follow me on social media at Seville Joe Thomas to find out more. Our first things this morning, President Trump is going ahead with more tariffs, double digit in some cases on dozens of U.S. trading partners, equaling 99% of U.S. imports, seeing tariffs of 10 to 12.5%. They'll take effect just as the temporary 10% worldwide tariffs expire at 12:01 a.m. Well, they've actually expired. I thought they were expiring tonight at 12:01. Get grasp when it says 12:01 a.m. Friday. That means it happened like 6 hours ago. So they've already gone into effect. Iran Thursday rejected a U.S. ceasefire proposal delivered in Tehran by Iraqi Prime Minister Ali al-Zayedi. And then the U.S. Central Command completed a 13th consecutive night of strikes on military infrastructure that the IRGC is using to target shipping in the Straits of Hormuz. Iranian officials told their state press agency, the New York Times, they're not interested in any temporary deal. The House of Representatives passed a resolution with bipartisan support, many Republicans joining all the Democrats, trying to take away the president's ability to take military action against Iran without Congress's approval. The House vote was 214-208. However, the Senate wound up killing the plan 49-47. One of the ardent opponents of President Trump's actions in Iran, Tim Kaine of Virginia, had this to say.
1: We've got to use the appropriations process in the weeks to come to do what Congress has never done in the history of the United States, but we need to do.
0: Funny, the last time he spoke, he said this is Congress's standard operating procedure, I guess whatever works. Iran's Houthi allies in Yemen said Thursday they struck two Saudi oil tankers. They didn't say with what, but they said it's part of a naval blockade they're trying to develop in Saudi Arabia. Meanwhile, Secretary of State Rubio told a gathering in Southeast Asia the price Iran pays will get higher every night. He also said that he sat down with Sergey Lavrov, his Russian counterpart, at the start of the Philippine meetings and said that the U.S. mediated talks have been unsuccessful or at least unfruitful to this date. And those are some of our first things this morning.
2: 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It's always been important to win, especially when we're helping others.
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5: President Trump calls corporate media fake news and the enemy of the people. 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
0: Thank you for joining us this morning.

0: What do you do for money, honey? How do you get your kicks? What do you do? What do you contribute? What's it worth? I mean, it's a pretty simple equation at the end of it. 434-882-4217. Because Carville was not wrong when he said to his charge, the philandering governor of Arkansas, it's the economy, stupid. It's your economy. It's my economy. It's our ability to pay our bills. And they're playing Jenga with it, and they have been. And, you know, maybe we didn't make the case ardently enough at the time. And yes, yesterday we went through some of that polling data that, again, I would love to see the same impacts of that during World War One, two. But we'll get into that in greater detail as well. J.D. Vance's Secret Service team has apparently got loose lips. That's generally a problem for groups like that. So we'll get into all of these stories and more coming up this morning. But our friends from JCSGold.com are here. I was just looking at the site last hour. James, gold and silver up a little bit anyway this morning. How are you doing this Friday morning?
1: Yeah, gold and silver are trying to make a little bit of a move to end out the week, which would be pretty exciting. Gold is up about 0.25%, up $10 so far today to $4,059. And silver is up 1.5% to $58.48. It would be pretty impressive if silver could break above 60 to close out the week and hopefully hold there. You know, I was talking to a client the other day, and he was reiterating kind of what you and I say, Joe, is that it's not that gold is down from its all-time highs. It's that it's at a discount from its all-time highs a couple months ago because nothing has changed in the world. The U.S. has been a net exporter of gold even so far this year, which means that other countries and other people are buying as much investable bullion gold as they possibly can.
0: I didn't know that.
1: I would major driver for price. Absolutely.
0: I had no idea that we were an exporter of gold. I mean, I know that we export a lot of things, including, you know, thanks to this program, hot air. But other than that, that's really interesting. I had no idea. You know, we love to anthropomorphize things. And, we say gold's rallying. Gold's sitting there saying, I'm still here. I've been the same guy I was last week, you know, and it's like that person, that radio show that all of a sudden gets popular and they don't know why. And they say, well, I'm doing the same thing I was doing 12 years ago. Where were y'all then? I'm speaking in abstract. I'm not specifically saying like this one or anything like that, but who's to criticize? Well, you have an awesome weekend. And, of course, all through the weekend, 24/7, 365 days a year, you can go to jcsgold.com and buy or sell. But if you need to ask questions, you need to call these folks. It's a family business, not working the commission thing, not upselling you on stuff because closers get coffee. It is 434-979-2646 after 10 Eastern time. James, you have an awesome weekend, sir.
1: Thanks, Joe. You too.
0: 434-882-4217 is how you get to us as well. Not to confuse you with lots of digits out there. And I'll hold on. Which was the one for the gold place? So, capitalism. And I'm going back to what Bob said, because Bob isn't wrong, and I didn't mean to get hot under the collar with Bob, but I just, this program of all the other programs in Christendom cannot be the one, maybe the lone one with our finger in the dike of trying to stop this flood, this narrative that the Bernie Sanders AOC crowd wants to pitch, that what you're experiencing is capitalism. It's an amoral perversion driven by the deceiver of his own self, I believe, through the seven vices that all of us come pre-wired with. Because a moral society, a society that's not out to screw the other guy and leave a good-looking corpse. Is the most beautiful thing ever known to man. It is utopia, not like the utopia spelled with the Cyrillic letters like comes out of Moscow or Burlington, Vermont, which is probably more communist than Moscow these days, but I digress. And this is so important about where we are right now. We are at this point because of immorality, not because of capitalism, not because of really even cronyism. Cronyism is just the symptom of our immorality. And I'm not going to mess with my friend John Quisenberry or Joe Varroxa or all the folks who stand behind a pulpit. And preach the gospel each week. That's not my role here. But my religion tells me that because we can print copies of the Bible in my tongue and I can take it home and read it, I'm allowed to. And I know that a moral society can be a capitalist society. As a matter of fact, it's really the only way to be a moral society is to be a capitalist society so that you can do good work with the money you make. But because we've allowed our seven vices to rule us, because that fire and brimstone smell you smell is the ultimate in bad consultants arrived from below, and he's whispering in your ear, no, nobody's going to know. Manipulate it a little bit for yourself. Everyone does it. Yeah, you got a friend in Congress. Give them a call. See if a little regulation help. Yeah. And over time, you wind up, whether it's Taylor Farms and their issues with their lettuce, or Smithfield Farms and the issue with their sausage. You get bigger and bigger and bigger companies who are further and further away from their workforce, and then the Marxists come marching in. Still smelling of fire and brimstone, trying to sell you the idea that government will keep the other guy from screwing you because that's what communism does.
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It is the economic truism, by the way, Joel Brian Johnson. And you know, one of those rare opportunities where the next guy in probably wound up with more success. But the question economically is, and nobody likes to talk about this, but because of the cronyism, companies have grown because it's the only way to keep up with an ever-growing government is to be an ever-growing company. More affiliates, more mergers, more people serving on the same boards. It's all, you know, and Wall Street says it's great. I was watching a report yesterday that says, well, at some point Wall Street's going to say $90 a barrel oil is no good. I don't recall Wall Street saying $150 barrels of oil during the Biden administration was okay. Or, you know, was a problem for them. You know, Wall Street has become some false statistical analysis that's designed to make us think everything is okay economically. And the sad thing is that the people who pimp this stuff don't realize that it's not matching what's happening on the grocery store aisles, mostly because they're probably 10 years removed from the last time they walked down a grocery store aisle. And so they don't know, and nor do they need to, I guess. But as these companies grow, they grow further and further away from their employees. Their employees become more and more apathetic because why should I care if this company makes money or not? I have no vested interest in it. And there, the sound of flushing you hear is the flushing of the American exceptionalist economy going down the toilet. Because American exceptionalism is an economic reality. It's that the American workforce was better than any other workforce in the world, not because we were more diligent or more Christian or more ardent. It was because we were free to choose who we worked for. Therefore, when we worked for somebody, it was by our volition.

0: nation, and therefore we worked harder for them. That's the whole backbone of American exceptionalism, is that it's your right to choose who you work for. But that's becoming more and more of a fantasy every year as more and more companies merge, more and more little guys get squashed before they can even get started up. But you have to look at it in the basic model. And that's what I said. Morality and freedom, just like the, you know, the John Adams thing, as Mary reminded me at 434-882-4217, listening to us down in St. Pete on WBGS, that Adams said the Constitution is inadequate to govern an immoral society. Capitalism is incapable of serving the needs of an immoral society. And, you know, like I said, I'm not trying to work Mark Deloach's side of the street at Albemarle Baptist Church or anything like that, but I know my Bible, and I know what we're warned against, and I know what Scripture has told us about the deceiver. I mean, hell, he even took Jesus out in the desert and tried to woo him over. What do you think you and I are going to do when he starts whispering in our ear? So I'm saying, is that your cologne? It's an interesting choice, fire and brimstone. And so the basics of it is, what do you do and what does it contribute to the person you're working for? If you're an accountant, do the accounts that you're doing help the companies you're working for or the clients you're working for you keep more of their money? If you're in manufacturing, what are you making an hour? $50 an hour? Are you generating $150 worth of work? Because that's what it costs to employ you. Are you generating $150 per hour of value for the company you work for? Because once you get into taxes and regulations, it costs the company, some cases, two times as much as your salary, but that's the minimum. Are you creating $100 worth of value for your company? I don't care. Well, you're going to care when the company decides your position is not needed anymore. Oh, Joe, you're taking the side of the oligarchs. No, I don't want the oligarchs to exist either, because they are going to be the agent of their own demise. They think it's fun and frolic to keep merging and keep sitting on each other's boards, but Bernie Sanders is handing out torches and pitchforks, and if the conservatives and the believers in capitalism don't wake up and realize what's happening, we're going to, as I drew the sports analogy last hour, be Joe Pazarczyk with a lead at our own 5-yard line, making the incredibly stupid idea of trying to hand the ball off, fumbling it and watching the communists run into the end zone. With apologies to Herman Edwards. Good morning. You're on the air with Joe. First thing this morning, who's this?
1: Good morning, Joe. It's Joel.
0: Hey, Joel. Didn't mean to correct you, but the old rock and roll DJ in me. That's the Brian Johnson era of AC/DC, not Bon Scott.
1: Oh, okay. Yeah, we hear it coming out, though. I mean, I do, because I listened to a lot of Cincinnati celebrities there, you know, on the radio. Sure. There was like WBN and things like that. But I wanted to say this, lighten it up a little bit. I'm curious what's going to happen today at the White House Correspondents' Dinner, because not anything on the edge of security, but just to the reporters have had a chance to really build up their editorial and their opinions even more so, and it's going to be funny if it's going to be just against like going with President Trump and other, or.
0: Is Kimmel,
1: or is it going to be a fight with other reporters, you know, and joking?
0: Is Kimmel hosting it again? This is the make good for the one that the gate crasher broke up, right?
1: I don't know. I didn't catch that. I should have been a better, stringer, but I'm not.
0: And, well, you're a stringy stringer. Let me see if I can find out there if it is.
1: Can I add something to this too?
0: Yeah, well, I'm
1: and the
0: looking
1: other
0: around
1: thing here. Okay, sure.
0: No, you go ahead while I'm looking here. I'm listening.
1: The other thing that I thought was really good, which was cool, was President Trump having the Dodgers at the White House and inviting them in again, and he's bringing more light, more happiness to it may not be to people who the team that you know he brought in because they're you know 2-time winners. Hopefully, I mean you know we all want to see our own team win, but he's like let's go for 3. But he's always trying to push in a positive direction and make people feel good. It was funny when he got that ring, the champion ring. It looked like it was super large for his hand. So
0: well, that's always the thing. Wasn't that the thing in 26? He's got small hands. He's 6'7". He's got the same size hands I do. They look small. But
1: it was funny.
0: His quip was funny. Do I have to report this? Mr. President, yes. all gifts to the president.
1: So I wonder if all that's going to come up in the dinner and, you know, more happier light stuff and not ignoring any of the world problems, but we people have to remember we are a blessed country. Remember that, people, a blessed country.
0: Mm-hmm.
1: We're not behind anybody else. We just got to remember that we got to keep pushing forward because people come here not just for gaining wealth, but what our Constitution and our Bill of Rights represent.
0: It's representing the individual
1: that each person is valuable in America.
0: Amen.
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0: Where did you find Jersey Girl? I don't remember putting a Tom Waits CD anywhere around here. Anyway, 434-882-4217, Jersey Girl, Mikey Sherrill admitting that there was a glitch. And how many more times are we going to allow these glitches? Oh, well, if you made this many excuses to your boss about why projects weren't done correctly or shrinkage happened. It's shrinkage, Jerry. Shrinkage at your retail establishment continues to be high. I think you'd be looking for work at the next job fair. New Jersey Governor Mikey Sherrill admitted this week 6,600 non-citizens had registered to vote. I mean, they were on the voter rolls. Say that. They were on the voter rolls in the Garden State and voted. Several state races were decided by very small margins, making it curious, and several New Jersey reporters, where those remain, want to know where were these 6,600 people registered, because some of these assembly races were decided by very small margins. Mikey Sherrill blamed a software error in her state's Motor Vehicle Commission computer system that somehow, I know it's not like anyone might have said this already, somehow automatically gave driver's license recipients voter registration. The company that handles the software said that the fault isn't its, and that the voter registration process is entirely handled by the state, claiming that there's some series of check boxes that have to be checked in order to automatically connect the ID recipient to the voter rolls. But gee, when did motor voters start? And I'll be completely transparent with you. When motor voter was first enacted, I was doing rock and roll radio, probably more likely to play Tom Waits' Jersey Girl than I was inclined to allow to dirge on here now. We were trying to be edgy and alternative, meaning not as interesting to listen to as the popular song. But even then, not nearly as skilled at analyzing the news, I said to my co-host Chris at the time, it was 1993, we were in Orange County, New York, a beautiful, as a matter of fact, we got a picture of it here in my studio, it was broadcasting from an amazing old armory that used to be owned by Cousin Brucey. Yee, kids. You know, spending all that Palisades Park money owning a radio station. There we were in the studio reporting on the news of the National Voter Registration Act of 1993. Sa! And I said, hold it. So you just automatically put somebody on the voter rolls? What if I don't want to be on the voter rolls? Because the New York State Department of Motor Vehicles, where Orange County was saying that it would be an auto, you know, you would have to opt out. The DMV clerks, overworked and underpaid as they were, as any bureaucrat would be at the moment, and same was in 1993, they were going to automatically register you to vote. And they said, well, how's that legit? What if I don't want to be registered to vote? What if I'm registered to vote somewhere else? You've turned me into a felon without my consent even, because being registered to vote in two localities is a crime, depending on the state, to what level. But suppose I had just moved here from Greenwich, and now I want to get my car registered, but I'm not ready to transfer my voter registration. Plus, how do you know what I want to register as? You just automatically assume I'm a Democrat? And that was the rock and roll disc jockey version of Joe Thomas in the Morning. And I got the fact that this was dumb, wrapped in stupid, covered in special sauce. And here we are, how many years later? How many gray hairs have been added to my goatee? And we're spending another morning because of motor voter, wondering how 6,600 illegals, of course, the defenders of Mikey Sherrill, it's just 6,600. It didn't change anything. Yeah, it did. Yeah, it did. Those are the ones you're copping to. Those are the ones you're admitting got through the system. How many others were on there already before the system, before this year? This was just the 6,600 that got on in 2025. By the way, the year Mikey Sherrill became governor. A glitch. The software manufacturer immediately saying, sorry, there's supposed to be a checkbox that you click in tech support. They have an acronym. Once a tech support personnel are sent out to an office to deal with an issue, they have to write a report up, an after-action report. Went up to Joe Thomas's office, computer is not working, established the computer's function again, picnic. And it just write picnic across the job order. Problem in chair, not in computer. So the software company is saying, picnic, problem in chair, not in computer. Now, is it willful or is it just laziness? Is it too complex a form for a state employee to fill out in New York? I know that sounds mean. New Jersey, pardon me. How many other states use the software New Jersey uses? How many other states might have the same glitch? How many other states are having an issue with picnic at their DMV because of motor voter?
15: My name is Bobby. I'm a veteran and lost my leg to a roadside bomb. My victory was going from a wheelchair to becoming a weightlifting champion.
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25: From ABC News, I'm Sherry Preston. The European Union has just ruled that TikTok fails to protect the privacy of children by allowing adults to view their accounts. The EU says that exposes minors to cyberbullying and potential predatory behavior, and that if TikTok fails to defend itself in response to the findings, it could face a fine worth up to 6% of its annual revenue. The EU fining Google's parent company Alphabet $1 billion this week for antitrust violations. A 13th night of airstrikes in the U.S., having a major impact on the economy in this country against Iran.
26: Crude oil closed at $100 a barrel for the first time since May. The Dow down more than 500 points. And gas up 15 cents in a week to $4.09 a gallon. Experts say it could hit $4.40 in the coming weeks.
25: ABC's Karen Waugh. President Trump trying to clarify the nuclear deal struck with Saudi Arabia that would allow the Saudis to develop a nuclear energy program. ABC Chief Washington correspondent Jonathan Carl.
27: Though the deal was already signed and announced, the president is now adding an entirely new condition, saying the agreement, quote, is totally subject to Saudi Arabia joining the very respected and successful Abraham Accords. That would require Saudi Arabia to establish diplomatic relations with Israel, something they have refused to do unless Israel commits to a Palestinian state.
25: There's a redo of the White House Correspondents' Dinner in Washington, D.C. tonight, the last one interrupted by a gunman who slipped through security at the event. In Wisconsin, more protests over the police-involved shooting of a black man, Corey Ruiz. Madison Mayor Sate Rhodes Conway.
28: It does not matter who you are or what your past is. You should not lose your life as a result of an encounter with law enforcement. That should not happen.
25: Police say Ruiz was armed with a knife. You're listening to ABC News.
1: Here's the official forecast. Partly sunny today, a chance of showers and thunderstorms reaching 88. Tonight, more rain and thunderstorms possible, 72 the low. Scattered showers and thunderstorms tomorrow and a high of 87. Saturday night, mostly cloudy, rain and thunderstorms, 73 degrees. Sunday, mostly sunny with midday showers and thunderstorms possible, a high of 91. Sunday night, it's going to be mostly clear, our low temperature, 73 degrees. I'm Craig Allen on WGOW.
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0: Bless you for being of service to us. James listening reminded us of a great... I understand. Hold it. The newsroom, the Joe Thomas in the Morning news players tell us that this is recorded at Mikey Sherrill's office in Trenton, New Jersey, at the governor's mansion.
1: And a glitch in the payroll department, he still gets a paycheck.
2: So we just went ahead and fixed the glitch.
3: Great.
4: So Milton has been let go.
2: Well, just a second there, Professor. We fixed the glitch. So he won't be receiving a paycheck anymore, so it'll just work itself out naturally.
0: There you go. James, thank you for that. Okay. 434-882-4217, the radio program, unabashedly still calling ourselves a radio program because, well, you're out there receiving us through amplitude or frequency modulation science. And we are not science deniers, by the way. We love science, all kinds of science. And some of it's political science, and we'll apply some of that to you coming up at as we tell you what went on yesterday. We'll give you our analysis of it, especially when the other outlets are out there trying to spin you, trying to sell you, trying to get you to buy their cheeseburgers. And then I want to hear how it's impacting you where you are. Especially if it makes you think of office space for some reason. Show of hands, how many people think of office space every now and then when listening to this program? Wow. It's a whole lot more of you than I thought. Well, you know, if I have to play Gary Cole to the rest of you, then that's all fine. If, just as an abstract, I know he's taken over as Gibbs or the Gibbs spot in NCIS. I saw that on a promo. I'm like, finally, Gary Cole gets a role where he isn't playing the doofus. I mean, he got a gig on West Wing and he was playing a doofus. How? he was playing the same character he was playing in Office Space. They just made him Vice President of the United States. Finally, Gary Cole, unless I'm wrong, unless his role on NCIS is to be adult, he's just a bumbling mass of managerial excrement, but I can't imagine NCIS changing the role that much unless they were desperately trying to get Mark Harmon to come out of retirement. Anyway, our first things this Friday morning, President Trump is going ahead with a new double-digit tariff on 99% of U.S. imports. Went into effect at 12:01 this morning because the 10% stopgap levies had expired. No, just checking to see if the lawsuits had been filed yet. I guess courts don't open on the Eastern Seaboard for another couple of hours. Iran Thursday rejected a ceasefire proposal that was back-channeled to Tehran through Iraqi Prime Minister Ali al-Zayedi. According to Iranian press, that is the New York Times, they turned it down because they said they're not interested in a temporary deal. House of Representatives, with Republicans and Democrats sleeping together and crossing the streams, have passed a bill that would restrict President Trump's ability to use U.S. military against Iran without explicit and public support of Congress. The Senate voted 49-47 to block the measure. Virginia Senator Tim Kaine, livid about yet again being thwarted like Wile E. Coyote so many times before, put down his Acme legislator box and said,
5: "We've got to use the appropriations process in the weeks to come to do what Congress has never done in the history of the United States, but we need to do."
0: Funny, the last time he spoke about this, he said this is Congress's constitutional authority to do. Iran's clients, the Houthi rebels in Yemen, said they struck two Saudi oil tankers. They weren't clear on what they struck them with, but they said they struck them as part of their attempts to create a naval blockade on Saudi Arabia. Marco Rubio told diplomatic gatherings in Southeast Asia Iran will pay a higher and higher price every night until Tehran is ready for a peace deal. He also met with Sergey Lavrov, Russian foreign minister, at the Asia-Pacific summit in Manila, and said that U.S.-mediated talks have so far been unsuccessful or at least unfruitful. That's the challenge. Those are our first things, and our friends at DailySignal.com are excited to welcome in a new member of the family, and you know him well here. He is, and they are, the Election Transparency Initiative, just announced yesterday, have officially become part of the Heritage Foundation, and we'll have a spot. We're going to sit down with Ken to talk about the things that this empowers the Election Transparency Initiative to do more of, like, oh, I don't know, help New Jersey avoid their glitches. I'll have a column about that. I also have a column going up today about the Guild coming off the cage that Mark Warner's been living in. You know, he's the vice chair of the Senate Intelligence Committee, and how the press has lost its patience with him and is now pushing back, but not in the right places. I'll tell you what those right places are in my column at DailySignal.com coming up today.
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0: September 11th for the 25th anniversary of the terror attacks. We will be live from Shanksville, Pennsylvania. We go there frequently. I haven't been back, sadly, since the construction was completed on the Flight 93 memorial there. This is our choice, not the World Trade Center site, though it's stunning, and I've been there. You choose one. We're a radio show. We can only be in one place at a time. But this is the one that celebrates the uniquely American answer to terrorism. And every time we talk about fighting crime, fighting terror, DHS, where's the part about empowering Americans to defend themselves? Ever since September 11th, 2001, the assaults on our ability to defend ourselves, and understand, nobody, Beamer, none of them on Flight 93 had a firearm. The terrorists didn't have firearms. They had box cutters. But the Americans on that plane said, not this plane, and they did the deed. They defended themselves, sacrificed everything for it. And the reason the Vox Populi doesn't want to promote that narrative is because then, well, gosh, how can we come after your guns and tell you the Second Amendment was written for 18th century farmers and a government that was trying to operate on the cheap? How can they make that case if we're celebrating a bunch of Americans who had no, well, maybe some of them had military in their background, I don't know, but they got together on a plane that they didn't expect to have to do this and saved a lot of American lives, maybe even saved the nation for their efforts. Our broadcast will be brought to you by the folks at Big Ridge Guns and Archery. Bet you can't guess what you can find at Big Ridge Guns and Archery. BigRidgeGuns.com, as well as our friends at the Heritage Historical Sites program, historicsites.heritage.org, making sure that the historical sites aren't slapping you in the face with some woke when you get there to learn about American history. That's coming up. We'll probably be there more than just September 11th. Probably in the build-up, too, because that's a Friday morning. So we'll probably be there Wednesday, Thursday, Friday, giving you the flavor. The folks in and around there, they get inundated with notoriety they never asked for. And some of them lean into it, but many people, they get the same look that the residents of Bethel, New York get every August when the hordes of Woodstock reunionists show up in their little sleepy upstate New York town to reenact. It's less than it used to be. Thank goodness Sid Bernstein built that wonderful music center there at Yasgur's Farm. So it's not as discordant as it used to be. Dr. Clark is on the line at 434-882-4217. What's on your mind, Clark?
1: Joe, I sent you an article. The Trump DOJ is rescinding Obama DOJ policies on disparate enforcement of school discipline.
0: Is this the Dear Colleague letter that led to Parkland?
1: Well, the Dear Comrade letter, yeah.
0: Yeah, the one that, you know, said, we really want to cut down on the statistical appearances of the school-to-prison pipeline, so at every given opportunity, let's not put these kids in the hands of law enforcement, even though, I mean, this guy was brought to the schools by law enforcement in a lot of cases.
1: Yeah, the one that said that if we so much as think that you have disciplined a child of color, disability, any kind of special status, we will come get you. That's what it said.
0: Right. You cut your federal funding. All the things that they lose their bowel control when Trump says, hey, we'll cut your federal funding if you don't do this. Like, oh, you can't do that when Obama was doing it like crazy.
1: Yeah. They're going to send people from the DOJ. So I got to ask Joe, has anybody thought about doing anything about, what is it, the Department of Justice Community Relations Group? Has anybody thought about doing anything about that?
0: I have, but I don't have any power to. But yeah, and it sounds like you have as well. I didn't want it started in the first place.
1: Well, you know, anybody listening, y'all look it up.
0: Well, this is the George Floyd. This is the George Floyd response. This is the we'll send out, you know, social workers instead of police officers, and we'll try to negotiate with the drug narco terrorists.
1: Well, local law enforcement won't say diddly squat until we show up, figure out what we want said.
0: Do you ever see the movie Die Hard?
1: They control the narrative.
0: Did you ever see the movie Die Hard?
1: Yes, welcome to the party, pal.
0: Well, no, it's a, and you ask for a Christmas miracle, and I give you the FBI. And they played the FBI, you know, Agents Johnson and Johnson, and played them like the fiddle and got them to cut the power so the safe would open, because that's FBI protocol. And, yeah, that's our FBI. I miss Alan Rickman, but anyway, but that's, you know, that's unfortunately what we do. We come in after the fact, and people forget this. The word police is a word that means to clean up after. And you know, if you have a free society, you can't stop crimes from happening. You just have to come in, clean up afterwards, get the evidence, and go find the SOB that committed the crime. And then punish them well enough that people get the idea of, hey, maybe we shouldn't do that next time.
1: Well, if we allowed the police to police our communities, maybe we wouldn't be policing up brass on our streets.
0: It's possible. Anyway, Clark, good stuff, my friend.
1: Take care.
0: 434-882-4217. Oh. Standards and Practices has just sent me a flag saying, A, yes, this was the department that Obama used after George Floyd, but it actually got started in the Great Society. Lyndon Johnson started it to pretend like they were going to do something about racial violence in the black communities, and it was dissolved in April of last year by the Trump administration. There you go. Update on the CRAP or whatever the acronym is for the Community Relations Adjunct Attorneys, whatever they are.
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3: College football has been grabbing headlines with conference media days. A former head coach is making noise. Jimbo Fisher has been away from the game for 3 years since his days at Texas A&M and Florida State. He told the ACC Network that if I could recruit without money, I certainly can recruit with money. Fisher always felt he could identify talent with his in-state knowledge of Florida and Texas.
4: People do not understand how these kids are raised from the time they are an optimist this high. And how competitive it is. You either, it's born in you, it's created in you from the day you ever walk on a football field in every little park.
3: Fisher made it known last week that, quote, I miss the competition. The magic ended Wednesday night with the Boston Red Sox, but still, 15 out of 16 is still pretty special. The Orioles won the second part of a day-night twin bill to stop the franchise tying streak. The O's Gunnar Henderson said it's now time for the Birds to get rolling.
5: Especially with a day like today, being able to get a win in this situation was huge, and obviously they had a good streak going, but yeah, happy we're able to snap that and get back rolling.
3: The O's are 10 games out in the East and begin a series with the Braves tonight. Boston welcomes Toronto for the weekend. Former North Carolina guard Ty Lawson is in trouble again. The former Denver Nuggets and Wizards standout was arrested July 16th for stealing a bottle of vodka from a Castle Rock liquor store. He then went to a nearby restaurant and drank from the stolen bottle. He was charged $300 for the theft. Lawson has had numerous arrests for careless driving and DUIs. Sequels in Hollywood are all the rage. Following another Top Gun movie on the front burner, Tom Cruise has hinted towards a Days of Thunder follow-up. Cruise starred as Cole Trickle in 1990. The 64-year-old thinks racing is due another top film. That's our sports update for this hour. I'm Mac McDonald.
6: Thank you, Mac. I know it was... You know, one of the things friends of mine who like sports movies, they complain about some of these things. You know, the sports movies of today, it's not Brian's song. It's not a movie about sports. It's not Pride of the Yankees. It's just the situation for the rom-com. Days of Thunder, Maverick, or I guess Top Gun, more so than Maverick. Were all reasons to have a rom-com. They're no different than Sleepless in Seattle. The formula is the same. X times Y equals rom-com. Y is the couple. X is the situation they're in. Serendipity. Days of Thunder. It's the same formula over and over again. Why are these two chasing after each other? How do they get together? What is the friction then that causes? And I don't dismiss it. It works and pluck the heartstrings all you want. But Days of Thunder was they did. But I've talked to a couple of the particulars that were part of the development of Days of Thunder, aka

0: the Rick Hendrick Racing Drivers. And they said most of the sexy stuff was added in. It wasn't in the story of the founding of Hendrick Chevrolet. That was all, you know, Hollywood thrown in. And that's fine. I mean, it made for a good movie, and it was nice to see NASCAR get on TV and on the big screen. But what do you do? How do you do a sequel? I mean, is Cole Trickle owning his own team now? Is, you know, his, and obviously by the time Days of Thunder was made, you had Dale Earnhardt versus Jeff Gordon. And I like the fact that they sort of alluded to the fact that as much as they were rivals on the track, they were actually really good friends off the track. As a matter of fact, can't remember his daughter's name. Dale's daughter was working for Jeff Gordon when Dale Sr. died on the track. Kelly, right, thank you. Kelly Earnhardt was actually working for Jeff Gordon Motorsports when Dale Sr. Died, mostly because Dale Jr. and Kelly didn't want to work for Teresa Earnhardt, but that's a whole other Shakespearean matter, and now you're making a whole other kind of rom-com there. But it'd be fine. I'd like to see it sort of go back to the roots, like Cole Trickle is trying to make a comeback, and he's on some dirt track. We're trying to make ends meet, selling autographed pictures at fan shows or something like that. That would be fun. You're not, and by the way, you're not getting Nicole Kidman back in that movie, unless something dramatic has changed in their Ellen of Troy just writes in. She says, rom-com sports movies are so guys can talk their girlfriends into going to see them. I think you've nailed the business model right there. Was it another one? The Replacements. Some guy sitting in a Hollywood office. Hey, you know, they're going to play NFL games for the replacement players. Hey, that's a great idea. Let's get Keanu Reeves and, get a pretty girl. Is Gene Hackman doing anything right now? You're not wrong. But of course, the women will go see the sports rom-com movies so that when the real rom-coms come out, the proposal is on the big screen. It's, come on, it's Ryan Reynolds. It's not Deadpool Ryan Reynolds, I'll tell you that much. I don't know how we got into movies there. Oh, thank you, Mac, for getting us into movies. I appreciate all of that for you there. 434-882-4217. Often just a mirror. I was reading a piece about Jim Caviezel and other Hollywood actors. I thought it was weird because I thought Jim Caviezel was terrific, even in Passion of the Christ, which is tough to follow sometimes, but it's a great, epic. Loved him in Person of Interest. And then he vanished. And it's like, this guy's good. But apparently his Christian faith left him at odds with a lot of Hollywood types until Angel Studios came along. And The Sound of Freedom comes along. And it's like, who's this guy? We never heard. Oh, he's the guy from the thing with the cameras, right? Hollywood is so derivative sometimes. There's a small cadre of people who are ardent Marxist leftists who believe they are part of the revolution. Yes, but the rest of Hollywood is just chasing their tail. And they get money and they get support and they get accolades. And then the rest of Hollywood just says, well, I guess we're going to do a movie like his. And on the subject of Americanism, Mike writes in, I had never heard anyone speak of Flight 93 the way you did just now, Joe. I can't believe it's been 25 years and people still don't talk about that airplane or those passengers. Well, believe me, there are sacred cows in the United States, and I appreciate the email. And you're listening out on, was it 9:30, The Answer? No, Freedom 970 in Portland. That's a KUFO. But there are people in American history that have sacrificed everything to protect others. And this goes back to what we were talking about with Dr. Clark. If we're waiting for law enforcement to protect us from bad things happening, we are that goofy sidekick in the rom-com. We are Jason Alexander in Pretty Woman. We're just waiting, you know, for our comeuppance. We have to be the...
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0: President Trump calls corporate media fake news and the enemy of the people. Is he right? It's Brandon Lewis. According to recent surveys, only 3.4% of journalists are Republican. Can you trust them? 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
4: He is the host of the Good for America podcast, former House Freedom Caucus Chair, Bob Good. Good morning, Bob. How are you doing this Friday morning, sir?
5: Morning, Joe. Doing great. Thanks for having me again. Great to be with you.
4: So Mike Johnson shaved out the parts of the Save America Act that regard making sure that only citizens get on voter rolls and photo ID, and managed to come up with a budget proposal that included them in this $95 billion spending plan to get them past this 60-vote cloture threshold. Were you pleased to see that maneuver used, or does that leave still too much control to the states?
5: I'm not thrilled with it because of the borrowed $95 billion. The Republicans didn't even consider or really try to have offsets. We continue to exacerbate what I believe is the biggest threat to the country, which is the debt crisis. And so we're using reconciliation as we did a year ago. Instead of trying to shrink government, cut spending, put us on a path to fiscal stability and address the debt crisis, we're making it worse with, you know, $12 billion more in farm subsidies, as well as the $80 billion or so for the war in Iran. But with respect to the SAVE Act, it's not real in the sense that, yes, it does have two provisions of it, the voter ID and the proof of citizenship, but it's in order to try to make it work in the reconciliation bill, they have to have it meet the criteria for a budgetary impact. And right. So what it does is it gives grant money to red states who will do it anyway, and blue states who don't want to do it don't have to do it, and they just won't take the grant money to facilitate or pay for doing it. So it's a bit of a mirage. It's a bit of a what happens in D.C. It's theater in the sense that you can tell the voters, hey, we passed an election integrity bill, but really it brings integrity to the states that want integrity and doesn't bring any to the states that do not. And the president can trumpet it and Congress can trumpet it. And so you could argue that it's a political win in the sense. But adding to that, John Thune, the Senate, haven't even committed to taking up the $95 billion bill. They haven't committed. They think that they can't pass it because of the safe provision. That's a whole other conversation or that we can have.
4: Oh, does Thune think he'll lose even more Republicans over this? Wow.
5: Well, you've got the Susan Collins and Elisa Murkowski and then some of the other jaded Republicans who are upset with Trump and who aren't coming back, like Cornyn or Tillis or the fellow down in Louisiana, Cassidy,
4: right.
5: Who wild cards, obviously, who they can't put pressure on like they can others. And so, yeah, it's questionable to Senate whether or not it would pass, but Thune hasn't even committed to taking it up. I'd like to see the $95 billion fully paid for, irrespective mm-hmm. of how we're spending the money.
4: So at this point in, in just a few months, let's flip forward Bob's crystal ball, January 24th, 2024. AOC and Chuck Schumer are the leaders of the House and Senate, perhaps even with a filibuster-proof majority in Chuck Schumer's hand, enough votes to override cloture. We've watched this Congress hamp down in Treasure Coast frequently saying, how little this Congress has done, and it has. I think they've passed very little historically. As you mentioned, Bob, with Republican majorities in both houses and a president ready to sign bills, how fast do you think the Democrat leadership is going to work on passing bills and trying to get Trump to sign bills once 2027 comes, if they have a majority in the House and Senate?
5: Well, I do think that it's 50-50 on picking up the House and whomever that would. I suspect if they did win the House that Hakeem Jeffries would be Speaker. I don't think AOC would be Speaker. Sometimes the loudest, most influential through social media and the biggest brand names, if you will, they just don't have the influence within the body, really, in Congress on the right or on the left.
4: Okay.
5: But I do think it's 50-50 in the House. I think turnout is going to be the key. The Democrat policies, the Democrats themselves are very unpopular, but Democrats are going to turn out because they're out of power, because they don't like Trump. And I think Republican turnout is going to be a challenge. I think the Senate is less likely, but possible, but there's no way they would have anything close to a 60-vote majority. They're going to be if they did get it, they'd be in the 51-vote range at best, because there's just not that many seats in play for the, and everything has to fall the Democrats' way for them to have a chance to. So, but that said, the question would be with President Trump, is he willing to shut things down? Is he willing to say no? Is he willing to veto legislation?
4: Mm-hmm.
5: Or does he start to make deals with Democrats in the name of governing or compromise or getting things done? With the policies that I've been concerned about for the past year and a half, which you and I have talked about many times, I do have great concern if the president's in a position to make deals with Democrats instead of Republicans, because I think a lot of the stuff that's happened the past year and a half is not truly conservative and has went in the wrong direction under full Republican control.
4: And the spending will just, if you think Republicans can spend money, wait till the Democrats get control. President Trump announced, and I guess midnight or 1 minute past midnight this morning, a whole bunch of replacement tariffs went into effect, 10% to 12.5% on what I was looking at. A report said 99% of all of our imports are going to see these. Most of them were already under the 10% impact. Is that going to have or create a problem for Republicans as they approach the midterms, as yet another place where maybe 2% goes on to a product made in France or China that they want to buy at the big box store?
5: This is one of those things that's really hard to understand. The president's fetish for tariffs, his love of, I mean, he said, "I love tariffs." He said that during the campaign. He says it now. And he seems to do them in a haphazard, shoot from the hip kind of a way. We've got tariffs. We don't have tariffs. We're assigning tariffs. We're reducing tariffs. It goes kind of back and forth. But tariffs, like all other taxes, and that is what they are, tariffs, like all other taxes never produce the projected revenue or what they claim what they're going to produce, because they incentivize or discourage the kind of behaviors that you want or don't want. And the data shows that 90-something percent of the cost of tariffs is borne by consumers. So when you have imports coming in with a higher tariff on them, then the American people pay that higher price. And the president said, oh, it's going to replace the income tax, or, hey, it's going to eliminate the deficit. And, of course, it did nothing of the sort. That said, also, the Constitution, as the Supreme Court has said, gives the authority for taxing and tariffing to the Congress. The president does have some temporary loopholes and some narrow loopholes and so forth. But I'd like these to be measured and thoughtful and carefully considered. I think Congress obviously should be involved with it, as the Constitution says. It gives that authority to Congress. Mm-hmm. And there's a reason why the tariffs aren't very popular with the American people.
4: Well, I'm not a fan of tariffs as a rule. I'm not a fan of taxes as a rule. But if you have countries that are undermining, you know, the American workforce, as Ron Paul once said, we need to be looking at our own labor policies. If it's cheaper to send your chickens to China to be plucked and butchered and then sent back to you frozen, if that's more cost effective, then we've got bigger problems here in the country than the cost of chicken. Bob Good is on with us. Good for America podcast is where.
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17: From ABC News, I'm Sherry Preston. After 13 straight nights of attacks on Iran, the U.S. military may soon be ordered to dramatically increase its attacks. President Trump telling ABC News he's close to making a decision on escalating the conflict.
18: Sources tell ABC News one option under consideration is a return to the kind of full-scale strikes seen in the opening days of the war. The conflict is already expanding, with Iranian-backed Houthi rebels attacking two Saudi oil tankers in the Red Sea, choking another key waterway.
17: That's ABC's Mary Bruce. ABC's Matt Rivers and Amon Jordan has more on that particular passage.
19: We've been talking about the Strait of Hormuz for months, but less so about a strait called Bab el-Mandeb, just off the coast of Yemen in the Red Sea. 10-12% of all global shipping goes through that strait each year, and now a lot of Saudi oil does as well. The fear now is what happens if the Houthis and Iran jointly decide to close Bab el-Mandeb altogether, causing oil prices to skyrocket.
17: Oil trading internationally at $97 a barrel this morning. Continued threat of flash flooding in the state of North Carolina. Here's ABC meteorologist Leslie Lopez.
20: Parts of North Carolina facing a multi-day flash flood threat after heavy rain pummeled the region. As much as 5 inches of rain falling in 24 hours in the central part of the state. That same system bringing deadly flooding to West Virginia earlier this week, killing at least 2 people. Search and rescue crews still working to clear debris and reopen roads.
17: A new round of Trump tariffs taking effect this morning. The original tariffs imposed by the White House struck down by the Supreme Court. These new ones implemented on claims that countries use forced labor to make their goods. The countries impacted strongly deny that. All 10 people and the pilot on board a seaplane that crashed off the coast of Washington State were rescued. NTSB investigating. Protests continuing overnight in Madison, Wisconsin, following a police-involved shooting of a black man earlier this week. This is ABC News.
0: Here's the official forecast. Partly sunny today. A chance of showers and thunderstorms reaching 88. Tonight, more rain and thunderstorms possible. 72 the low. Scattered showers and thunderstorms tomorrow and a high of 87. Saturday night, mostly cloudy. Rain and thunderstorms, 73 degrees. Sunday, mostly sunny with midday showers and thunderstorms possible, a high of 91. Sunday night, it's going to be mostly clear, our low temperature 73 degrees. I'm Craig Allen on WGOW.
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0: President Trump calls corporate media fake news and the enemy of the people. Is he right? It's Brandon Lewis. According to recent surveys, only 3.4% of journalists are Republican. 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

0: Thank you for letting us be of service to you this morning. I want to be a Joe. On the radio program, unafraid of calling ourselves a radio program. You know why? Because you're listening. 95% of Americans listen to the radio, yet somehow we get embarrassed and we look at our shoes and we swallow our words. Well, all the radio shows we do is podcasts and yeah, we'll do some of that. We've got some new stuff coming along. An old friend of mine is coming back out of mothballs. We kept the name The Afternoon Constitutional. I always felt like it was a fun play on words, meant a lot of different things. But we're bringing the old girl back in a new way, YouTube and Rumble. We're going to do a unique kind of show. It literally is going to be, although it used to be a radio show, a bunch of people sitting around a studio, going through the news, what we're doing here. And it's going to be a little bit more specific. It's going to be like my Daily Signal column, a little bit more Virginia-oriented there than, and certainly Virginia pours gasoline on itself and immolates itself for attention more frequently than a lot of states do. But we're going to focus in on some more of those things, those issues. But we are literally going to be doing walks. We're going to find different places, maybe up on the AT as it goes through our area, or, downtown business districts or rail trails or you name it, wherever we can find a nice vista, rain, snow, sleet, whatever it may be, we're going to take a walk. Because you know what they say about a leader without followers? Because I don't want followers. He's just a guy taking a walk. But the Afternoon Constitutional literally is coming back. And I hope you join us for it. It'll be coming back very soon to the JT in the World is the Facebook page. Is that the Joe Thomas in America? I've got to figure out what our YouTube channel name is, and our Rumble channel is also, I think, Joe Thomas in the Morning there, which is going to be awkward because this is actually going to be an afternoon affair. No, that's a coarse Americanized meaning of taking a constitutional. Where's Joe? Oh, he's in the men's room taking a constitutional. I will not be doing the show much from any men's rooms anywhere. The president had announced yesterday afternoon levies are coming to replace the ones that expired at midnight last night, 10 to 12% on 99% of all U.S. imports, replacing the flat 10% tariffs that had been in place. Iran Thursday rejected a U.S. ceasefire proposal delivered by back channels through Iraqi Prime Minister Ali al-Zaidi. Iranian officials told their state press apparatus, the New York Times, they were not going to take a temporary deal. House of Representatives passed a resolution yesterday pulling the president's funding for any military actions against Iran without an appearance before Congress to explain himself. However, the Senate blocked that, 49 to 47. Secretary of State Rubio said the Trump administration is poised to end the senseless war in Ukraine if they want the help. We just heard testimony from inside Moscow that both Ukraine and Russia rained holy hell down on one another last night as apparently their answer. President Trump said Thursday he will have the governors and electricity companies join an expanded voluntary pledge to shield U.S. customers from higher utility bills and data centers, a sign of how the artificial intelligence build-out has become a lightning rod of controversy. Who wrote this? Can you give these to me with enough time to rewrite this stuff? Oh, my gosh. Was that written by Bernie Sanders? Facepalm in the morning. We'll give reality behind there. The data centers aren't the reason for it, but I digress. More than two dozen states Thursday sued the administration for requiring them to comply with election and immigration conditions in order to receive billions of dollars in federal funding. And those are some of our first things this morning. Remember, we're heading off to Shanksville to broadcast from the Flight 93 Museum, brought to you by the Heritage Guide to Historic Sites.
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1: President Trump calls corporate media fake news and the enemy of the people. 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
6: Visiting with the Good for America host, former Congressman Bob Good. So, Bob, I wanted to talk about the War Powers vote that was taken. A lot of Republicans crossed the aisle to vote with the Democrats on restricting President Trump's ability to do anything with Iran. So then they can turn around and say the president hasn't done anything with Iran, I guess. The Senate actually voted to block that War Powers resolution. Where did you sit on, whether you wanted it to see it passed or not?
7: Be clear, it was not just a handful of Republicans who voted for it. I want to say six or seven, and there were six or seven Democrats who voted against it. You know, as you know, over the years, I've often said we need to give the commander in chief the benefit of the doubt, especially when troops are in harm's way. And we need to be united as a nation in that respect. And I have concerns about the Iran war. I have concerns about the, you know, what we did beyond what I thought, again, what we did last summer was appropriate and effective and made sense. And we set back their nuclear capability, decimated Iran, embarrassed Iran, emaciated Iran, emasculated Iran, us in Israel, a 12-day war. They couldn't fight back. We quickly had air dominance. But the president, I think, has made it difficult with his kind of all over the place rationalization or justification for the war, that some of the claims that he has made. And the Constitution clearly gives the power to declare a war, one of the most important powers, to the Congress. And the president, what he's talked about, you know, again, he's made it difficult because he said, hey, we eliminated their nuclear capability, but yet they were going to attack us with a nuclear weapon within a week or two if we didn't attack them. He said we got to have regime change and unconditional surrender, and now we're negotiating with people who he said are rational, reasonable people. He said, hey, they're defeated, the war is over and so forth, but yet we got to keep fighting. I think we had, by most people's assessment, a bad MOU because the president seemed desperate for a deal. There's a situation where there's just no easy solutions here. There's no easy cases here. The president apparently is considering ground troops, ground invasion, a massive incursion to Iran based on reports. I think perhaps this is not good, but I think perhaps the best solution is to declare victory, get out, and threaten them that we're coming back again if they restore nuclear capability. I don't know beyond that how long we're going to stay, what this is going to evolve into and become. There's not a good solution. You got a weaker Iran, but you got a weaker regime. They have fewer allies. They have diminished capability. And there seems to be some interest, obviously, in other Arab nations in increasing their alliance with the United States and rejecting their affiliation with Iran. The Hezbollah has been weakened. Hamas has been weakened. The Houthis have been weakened. Syria is different. Israel has been empowered, for lack of a better word, by what's taken place. Iran doesn't even really want to attack Israel because they're scared of Israel now. But it's not a great situation. There's not easy, good solutions in these complex situations. And so I do think the president ought to be coming before Congress and making the case and get congressional approval. But I don't like voting to diminish the president's authority and power while troops are in harm's way. It ought to be done before the next conflict ensues.
6: What about the Strait of Hormuz? And really, this is, to me, the key. And it's been, Iran has always held it as a hostage, saying, don't mess with us or we're going to close the Strait of Hormuz. Do we need to be working behind the scenes on other ways to get oil around it? Or does the UN need to come in here and try to get it, you know, guaranteed a spot? It's not wide enough to qualify as international waters. Does the UN need to weigh in on that, Bob?
7: Well, the UN, what value is there in much of what the UN does? But, you know, as you know, 20% of the world's oil production does come through the Strait. And while we don't need it because we're energy independent, energy dominant, really, as you know, you shrink supply, then it certainly increases costs here as well as producers mm-hmm. here try to supply those who can't get it through the Strait. It does seem, frankly, that we weren't prepared for that. We didn't expect there'd be problems in the Strait. We seem to be blindsided and caught off guard by that. That has been certainly a tool of leverage for Iran. It's really difficult to clear that out and eliminate any threat and tell ships to go through there when it doesn't take a lot, you know, lone actors or drones or what have you, small boats, in other words, to disrupt that. But it is a problem. And, you know, we've said, hey, no one can charge fees there, no one can charge tolls there, but then we said we're going to take it over, we're going to start charging tolls there. Now we've backed away from doing that, but it is a challenging situation. How do you enforce and control that without a massive presence physically there? Once again, there are not easy solutions there.
6: Last question, a place where there are certainly going to be easier solutions, Ukraine, Russia, Marco Rubio sitting down with Sergey Lavrov yesterday in Manila, and then strikes in both sides, Ukraine and Russia, massive strikes during the night on both sides of the battle. Does this at any point come anywhere closer to getting resolved? And can Marco Rubio get these people talking about, you know, ending this? He said the challenge is going to be trying to find a solution that both sides find equitable.
7: Well, what we've got to be clear is we can't be desperate for a deal, any deal, which is kind of how it seemed like we've been with Iran with that memo of understanding. And at times has seemed that way with President Trump, and hey, that no matter, irrespective of how many concessions we make to Russia or reward them for what they've done, we just were desperate for a deal, any deal. Hopefully, because Ukraine seems to be in a greater position of strength, Russia seems to be in a greater position of weakness, or a lesser position of weakness, I should say. Hopefully, there won't be rewards to Russia for what they've done. As you know, I've long maintained that Russia has been weakened, embarrassed, exposed, and will emerge from this in a weaker position. Mm-hmm. I never believed that Russia was going to come through this, you know, emboldened and strengthened and more powerful. Here they are 4.5 years later, and they haven't been able
6: to
7: defeat.
6: We've got a run by 434-882-4217 coming up. The light at the end of the tunnel is the news at the bottom of the hour. So I appreciate Bob. I appreciate it. It's goodforamerica.org. And tune into his podcast there. This email on the return of the afternoon constitutional. Joe, do you have that name copyrighted? You should. Some guy on the Daily Wire is going to steal that from you like they steal all the good ideas. Is that what you think of the deal? I didn't know that was a thing that they had a reputation of doing. We should make sure that whatever, I think we have it protected regionally. I'm not sure there's not other people that use it elsewhere, but I know that when we first started doing the show under that name, we protected it regionally under copyright. But he goes on to say that he appreciates the idea of taking a walk, and we have health experts talking about the benefit of a walk, and please make sure your walk is more than 20 minutes. Oh, no, that's the whole point of this. The show's going to be half hour in length, and then he writes, P.S., is this technically then a podcast? Yes, it's technically a podcast. I never said I wouldn't do a podcast. I just pointed out reality.
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Electricity. Raging debate here at the home office of First Thing Today by Joe Thomas. Do you go with Electricity from Schoolhouse Rock or Eddie Grant, Electric Avenue? You hear such gaslighting. Ironically, you get gaslit so much about this. And this is, if there is a microcosm of everything that is going wrong in our public policy sphere, it's this demagoguery of data centers, electrical generating companies, and all designed to make you not know who really is driving up your electric bills. Your electric bills, which, by the way, are a regressive cost on the poorest of Virginians, and we said this at the very beginning of the green movement. Chris Horner, author of Red Hot Lies, Power Grab, Bonner Cohen, Craig Rucker, Mark Morano, all the cast of this program debunking the claims that intergalactic climate change was the reason that you are paying more for something, or it's the greedy Ken Lays of the Enron world. I forget which one of Chris's books it's in, but there's a whole chapter of how Chris got started going after the climate crime. And it's the offices of Enron. He was an Enron lawyer at the time. And they were all in there. I fancifully imagine them smoking cigars and sipping 30-year-old scotch. But they were all sitting around a meeting room discussing ways they could force Californians to buy more renewable energy products. Specifically, since GE was in the meeting, wind turbines. And it was suggested that the California Electric Company could have rolling blackouts or brownouts, in which they would announce to everyone, oh, because of heavy load, we're going to have to cut back on your electric usage on Tuesday at 3. And of course, at Tuesday at 3 in the Mojave Desert, it's 117. In Los Angeles, it's 117. In Sausalito, it's 48. But they throttle back your electricity and then tell you that it was because of your usage. Oh, you're bad. You're bad. You use too much electricity. We had to shut you down, you greedy little American you. And it was a lie. It was a lie. It was a manufactured scenario done by electric industry manipulators, Enron, GE. And here we are today, still doing the same thing. Now it's data centers. And it's a win-win because we can get conservatives who are privacy hawks on board with data center bad. Your privacy's in that data center. March with us leftists if you can't stand if you don't mind the smell of patchouli and hemp. March with us leftists. Grab one of them No King signs while you're at it. And it's all a lie. We've told you that on this program time and time again. A data center pays for the same amount of kilowatts. They use a crap ton more kilowatt hours than you do, but they pay the same per kilowatt hour that your home does. And there isn't a reason in the world except for public policy that your electric bills will have to go up because a data

0: center exists near you. And it's all because of public policy. It's all because of the unilateral economic disarmament that these governments like Gavin Newsom and his man-child Ralph Northam signed into, these economic suicide pacts that said by 2030 we'll have shut down all of our fossil fuel burning electric generation plants, even though they knew. At the time, I believe Virginia had 50% of the data centers in the United States. No, I'm sorry. 50% of the internet service went through Virginia, and almost 50% of the data centers, and a huge portion, maybe another 25%, were in California, because this is where the trunk lines were coming in. The big international internet tubes were coming into California and Virginia from either side of the planet. So this is where the data centers went. But they knew in 2020 and in 2019 when they signed these economic disarmament treaties. They already knew that the data centers were there. And yet they still signed off on this ridiculous idea to shut electric generation facilities when they knew that electric generation was going to be a priceless commodity if you shrank it by that much. They knew. You know, famous quote, Senate subcommittee hearing, what did the president know and when, can be applied here. What did the governor know and when they signed on to these economic disarmament treaties that said, we're going to shut down all of our power plants by 2030, and we're going to be entirely reliant on, you know, unicorn flatulence for our electric generation. When everybody, this program included, and I'm no climate scientist, but I apparently can do math better than Michael Mann, they were all falling into the cult of Al Gore's inconvenient truth. Because nobody wants dirty water. Nobody wants species to go extinct unless they've all become homosexual and stopped having babies. Maybe that's a reason to go extinct. I don't know. Generally speaking, going extinct means you've stopped having babies. Again, not a scientist. Before the keyboard warriors get started, I'm just saying that the number one cause of going extinct is a cessation of baby having. But this con job, and I can't believe you snuck it into my news how it was written. Was this written by the green energy cabal? And the worst part is, I believe Donald Trump is, in an effort to be seen as making deals and getting things done, he's hosting electricity companies to the White House, along with governors of several states, to join an expanded voluntary pledge to shield U.S. consumers from higher utility bills from data centers. But these are the two people who set up the scenario, especially the governors. But the electric utilities, in exchange for considerations through the government, because they're the only government allowed, government mandated, government subsidized . They will shield U.S. consumers from higher utility bills, a sign of how the artificial intelligence build out has become a lightning rod of controversy. Oh, my gosh, the platitudes in this. Who wrote this? Send them back to whatever Ivy League school they learned how to write in. Get it off my newscast teleprompter. It's not the data center's fault. It's your government's fault. And the electricity companies that went along, sometimes at the butt end of a gun, with the government saying, yeah, you're going to shut down all your electric plants, and then you're going to start charging consumers more for electricity. And I got just the guy who we're going to blame it on. Don't fall for it. Don't.
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0: President Trump calls corporate media fake news and the enemy of the people. Is he right? It's Brandon Lewis. According to recent surveys, only 3.4% of journalists are Republican. 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
4: And another thing.
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5: Poor Miss Fume was about to fall victim of the dreaded international Chinese communist conspiracy. Yes, these fanatical fiends, under the leadership of the so-called Mao Tse-tung, had caught Miss Fume off guard for one brief but fatal moment. And destroyed her.
4: Just as they will do to you. And by the way, just for the... Now I know why this story is written so badly. It was written by some guy in Beijing. Anything that you hear about data centers being bad is being paid for by China. It was in Politico. It was in the Daily Mail. It was in the New York Post. And now it's been in the New York Times as well. Even the New York Times, in between stories about how great the Ayatollah is and how neat it is to visit Iran this time of year, had to admit that all of the narrative you are being fed regarding data centers in the United States is being paid for, just like the communists did in 1967 when they paid for all the narrative leading to Woodstock and the Summer of Love and all the anti-war stuff that was going on then. It's being paid for by somebody who wants us to give up on data centers. They want us to kick all the data centers out of the United States so they, the Chinese Communist Party, can welcome them in with open arms. Do you want China controlling the data centers? They already have a form of social credit score. Do you want that? Informed consent time, baby. Because that's what's happening. China wants us to kick all the data centers out and turn them into I don't know, homeless encampments. And the American government wants them to stay here. I want them to stay here. Why, Joe? Aren't you a privacy hawk? Because if they're violating our privacy, I know the only place on the planet where you can chase that kind of lawsuit down is the United States. Period. So don't get fooled again. This email comes from Cherise. I like the phrase electric gaslighting. It does have a ring to it, doesn't it? But this is what, you know, it's easy enemies. Yeah, sure. Oh, it's the don't blame you, don't blame me, let's blame the other guy behind the tree mentality. We have to avoid it because that's what the Western world is going to be turned on each other with. And there's not enough of us to ignore, never mind be at conflict with one another. I would rather have data centers within the milieu that I can apply the Bill of Rights to them if they get out over their skis. If they're in Beijing, there's nothing you can do about your social credit score, your social media platform, all of it will be over there before you can say Thomas Alva Edison. But don't buy the story. Don't buy the story. And if, you know, anyone who owns Donald Trump or a Trump winery in Western Albemarle County, just saying, if the owners, Eric or Lara, are in town this morning, they might want to transmit this message to Pops. Just saying. Before he has all these people there and they take the easy shots at the data centers and President Trump falls in line with them. It's always a fear. You can't help it. I can't help it any more than you can help it or keep the sun from rising. So as we wrap things up for this particular edition, I want to thank you for taking part again, welcoming ETI, the Election Transparency Initiative, into my family at Heritage. It was neat to find out that Ken Cuccinelli and his team will be joining Heritage Foundation because as we watch, look at the SAVE Act. SAVE Act is proof we need better leadership when it comes to things like, oh, I don't know, Americans voting. I received an email yesterday or 2 days ago. That we were talking about the Save America Act, as it seems to come up in every program. And I got a text message suggesting that if you appear at a voting site and having had already a voter vote in your name, you should be given 2 votes as payback. I like that one. I saw that coming by text message. Somebody must have been listening later in the day. I know down in New Orleans, WGSO, they carry us late at lunchtime, which I think is an honor for anyone who do what I do to be on at lunchtime with you. It's an honor. KFAR out in Fairbanks also, you know, it's late. Later than usual for me out there. So wherever you may be, I appreciate it. And we will wind it up again for tomorrow, for a Saturday morning. We got to find out what happens with the president and these data center people. Maybe that should be the premise of this Harry Potter TV show. What does the wizarding world do with data centers? Oh, here's a good text just came in. Why do you want data centers in the United States, Joe? Because we have the Bill of Rights. look at what we're able to do. Every time they come after our Second Amendment, every time they try to come after our First Amendment, we're able to fight it back. Fifth Amendment, ownership of property, because of that Bill of Rights. If you take these data centers and you host them anywhere else on the planet, you might as well just shut off the smartphone now. That you're not going to have a good time in the world. Speaking of the Soviet Union and Soviet communism, I see a new movie is coming out. Kenneth Branagh and Ryan Reynolds in a story about an American pilot shot down in the Soviet Union in the late 80s. And the hijinks that follow looked interesting enough. I'll see. I'm sure at some point it'll be turned into a rom-com as well. They all are. Until Saturday morning, if you join us then, or until Monday morning for the network writ large, I'm Joe. So long, and thanks for all the fish.
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17: From ABC News, I'm Sherry Preston. As the U.S. military continues its attacks on Iran for a 13th straight night, Iran has been responding with threats of its own. ABC's Mary Bruce is at the White House.
18: Iran this morning is out with a stark new warning, telling civilians in countries that are hosting U.S. military personnel to stay at least 500 meters from any building suspected of housing American forces.
17: National average for gas across the country this morning, $4.09 a gallon. It's been creeping higher since the re-escalation. And Gas Buddy says prices could hit $4.40 a gallon soon because of the rising cost of oil. A new round of tariffs, meantime, imposed by the Trump White House. Here's ABC's Rebecca Jarvis.
19: This new round goes into effect just as the old one expires. It targets 60 economies over what the U.S. describes as forced labor practices. The impact here is likely mostly significant on small and mid-sized businesses. They import a lot, and then customers who pay higher prices as a result of that. Now, remember, the reciprocal tariffs, those were largely struck down by the Supreme Court. A number of companies at this point are even getting refunds for those.
17: The countries impacted strongly dispute the administration's claims that they are using forced labor for the goods they're manufacturing. Dramatic rescue off the coast of Washington State as a seaplane seemed to fall out of the sky, bursting into flames shortly after. Afterwards.
20: The plane skimming low over the water before heading straight into the rocky shoreline. That smoking De Havilland Otter seaplane disabled on the rocks.
21: Just stay there.
20: Its nose in the air as passengers race to escape the cabin, climbing to safety as Good Samaritans rush in to help.
17: That's ABC's Trevor Ault. All 11 on board were rescued. Grammy-winning singer Chris Brown has pleaded not guilty this morning to an altercation in a London nightclub. That altercation injured a music producer. You're listening to ABC News.
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0: 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This is Jed Mescon. In business news, higher prices are coming as the Trump administration imposes tariffs of more than 12% on goods from 60 U.S. trading partners that are accused this morning of failing to crack down on forced labor. Speaking of the president, TVA has signed onto a taxpayer protection pledge related to data centers put forth by the president. And in Nashville, Governor Lee signed a pledge to also protect Tennessee consumers from electricity price hikes due to data centers. Governor Lee was one of 23 Republican governors who signed on. Another mixed-use development coming to downtown Chattanooga, meaning a hotel and stores. It's on South Broad Street. Construction will soon get underway on the more than $130 million project called Station 33. Negotiations are still continuing, even after a deadline passed, as Tennessee American Water tries to work out a contract with the union representing the employees in Chattanooga. Chattanooga Public Works has issued a safety advisory about a sinkhole that opened up on the sidewalk that leads to the Walnut Street Bridge Plaza. It's at the intersection of First and Cherry Streets.
1: Here's the official forecast. Partly sunny today. A chance of showers and thunderstorms reaching 88. Tonight, more rain and thunderstorms possible. 72 the low. Scattered showers and thunderstorms tomorrow and a high of 87. Saturday night, mostly cloudy. Rain and thunderstorms, 73 degrees. Sunday, mostly sunny with midday showers and thunderstorms possible. A high of 91. Sunday night, it's going to be mostly clear. Our low temperature, 73 degrees. I'm Craig Allen on WGOW.
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2: President Trump began a speech at a Georgia high school yesterday by saying the communists want to take down Mount Rushmore and added, quote, they want to blow it up. I guess he forgot how much high school kids like watching explosions. You just created 200 new communists.
21: Nothing says funny like discussing blowing up a monument that most Americans consider to be one of the greatest among our American monuments. Oh, well done. Well done, NBC. It's Michael Palka. It's Friday. Friday-luya to you and yours. Wrapping up my guest hosting week for my friend Chris Plant. I got a message from Chris before dawn broke here. Some sort of ship-to-shore message, I think. He said, hello. sends his regards. Apparently, they're all having such a great time. So, while he wishes he were here, he's happy where he is as well. A busy, busy, busy, busy Friday as we kick off the weekend. And today happens to be a special day. If you had tickets to the April 25th White House Correspondents Association dinner, your tickets from April will be honored tonight. It's like a rain out. Yeah, we remember back in April when there was an attempt to shoot up the place by a jackwagon. I'm not going to give his name any press or publicity. The assassination attempt, maybe multiple assassinations were in this guy's mind as he came out of the stairwell and then bolted past the security point and fired off a few rounds with the rifle shotgun he was carrying. I forget which one it was. He did strike the Secret Service agent's vest. Nobody was killed, thank God. But security at the Washington Hilton was not up to snuff, I'm guessing. So we will see what happens tonight. I'm sure security will be a lot tighter tonight. Now, President Trump will be attending. Caroline Leavitt confirmed that yesterday, and the president says he is looking forward to the evening of awards and entertainment. The entertainment, of course, not going to be a woke comic, as the Democrats' wicked custom is usually to inflict upon President Trump or any conservatives. No, it is going to be the Mentalist. Oz Perlman will be back. Now, Perlman was in the middle of performing when all of this happened, when the shooter broke through the security line, and I think it was a floor above the actual dinner. So the guy never got down to the floor, but we'll probably hear some interesting references to that tonight from the president. You know, he likes to freelance a little bit. That's happening tonight. It's 8 o'clock tonight Eastern time. It will be carried, I'm sure, by the news channels. And maybe CNN will be dipping in and out. I don't know if they're going to be doing the same amount of red carpet coverage that they did for the April event. I'm guessing this is going to be a little bit dialed back. It might be even tougher to do the security line there. We'll see. Because usually when you have the red carpet, it's a lot easier for people to get in and out. And in fact, we were hearing from people that evening and the next day how easy it was to just walk up and walk into the area where the media gaggle was happening. Outside of the entrance through the security gates, of course, but you know, there was a hotel operating as well. And many speculated, would it really take that much to close the hotel completely for the event for one night? I think that's likely what's going to happen today. A couple other things going on last night. 13th night of American strikes on Iran targets. We're hearing there may be a very large, the president has said, there may be a very large-scale attack meant to send a very serious message. The New York Times reporting this morning that the Iranians rejected a ceasefire offer. The New York Times reporting that. Now, the Iranian media outlets are saying, no, that's not true. So I know this is unusual, but it seems like the Iranian media and the New York Times would likely be in sync, you know, because they kind of follow the same thinking many times. But they're at odds on this. On this one, I'm going to tend to believe the New York Times. I bet they got this right. So we'll be following that. The president had some remarks yesterday. He was traveling around. There was an event happening that dealt with many of the discussions about powering the data centers. And we talked briefly about the data centers. I am a person who thinks our ability to lead the world in artificial intelligence is absolutely as important as the space race that we were in with the Soviet Union back in the 60s. And I do believe that's going to require these data centers, and that's also going to require us to be smarter about power and water and noise, all of that stuff. So shutting it down isn't an option to me. It's an idea that we need to turn all these great minds and these innovators of industry, of the high-tech industry, we need to focus them on solving the different problems related to it. It's just not about beating China. It's about making sure that we take care of the people in the neighborhoods, the electricity, and the planet. And to that end, the president was holding forth yesterday about this issue, talking about the Trump administration's ratepayer protection plan, kind of a big stinking deal to make sure that the little guy, you and I, don't end up paying for high-tech data centers and all the power they need and all the water they need.
3: We're here today to continue the incredible progress we're making in communities nationwide to ensure that as new data centers go up, and they're going up all over, electricity bills for American families will actually come down. You know, you're going to be building your own data centers, and you're going to building your own electric plants. You're essentially becoming a utility.
21: I hope he's right about the first part there. I hope he's absolutely spot on that utility rates will come down. It was a very cold winter here in the Northeast last year, and not proud of this, but for the first time in our lives, our electricity bill had a comma in it. And I almost had a heart attack when I opened up the envelope and I saw the bill for the month, and there was a comma in the number. Not good. Continue, Mr. President.
3: Like Con Edison in New York, but maybe at a level that nobody's ever seen before, because we've seen some of the plants that they're building are absolutely incredible. They're absolutely incredible.
21: Yeah, they're big, and so they're going to need a lot of power. Well, what's the best way to get power to those plants? It's probably not to strain the grid that the rest of us are using, but sorry to interrupt, sir.
3: The electric plants, yeah. Electric manufacturing plants. It's hard to believe, but you need double the electricity that we have right now, maybe even more than that, to really fulfill what you want to do. We're leading China by a lot. And using our old grid would not have worked. And I came up with the idea that, you know, build your own plant. This way nobody can complain. You won't call me and say what a terrible job I'm doing, because we have a 200-year-old grid that's not the best in the world. You look at some places, you take a look at California, you have brownouts and blackouts every weekend. The last thing they're going to be able to do is supply electric at numbers. Nobody's ever explained to me why it's so much electricity, why you need so much, nor did I care that much, to be honest with you. All I know is you need more than double what we produce right now. Think of it. So we produce tremendous amounts of electricity for every business, and this industry needs more than double that amount.
21: Yeah, that's a big number. When you talk about putting one new industry online in this country, and doubling, just for that industry, the nation's total energy output needed just to operate one business, that is a considerable issue to address. And I know a lot of folks have felt their utility bills are rising and rising and rising, and it's not always these data centers that are doing it. It's sometimes the local communities tapping into our ability or our willingness to pay for power. And they'll blame it on the data centers. But I think the president's got the right angle here to put the responsibility on the people who are building these centers.
3: So we're letting you build your own with the Trump administration's rate payer protection plan. The American innovators and consumers thrive to win together because we're insisting that AI data centers and big tech companies pay their own way.
21: Pay your own way. I think that's a good thing. They're making a lot of money, especially when you look at the high-tech industries that are driving our push in the artificial intelligence world. I don't like the idea that, and we discussed this earlier this week, that there was some consideration of moving these data centers onto military bases. We certainly have a lot of space in some bases, but that would then prevent them from being open for public inspection. And I think transparency is required, is needed here. But we'll follow this up. The president also yesterday from the ratepayer protection pledge event, not the best name for an event, sir. It doesn't exactly roll off the tongue. He also talked about Iran, and we will get to that. And he talked, he had a couple other comments to make. He also hosted, Donald Trump hosted the Los Angeles Dodgers at the White House. And I checked. I didn't find any of the Dodgers bailing out. You know, every time a championship sports team comes to the White House, there's always pressure from the left for people not to go. And I don't think I saw any of the Dodgers or their coaches who avoided going to the White House, which makes me feel good. And I'm not a Dodgers fan. But I think the sports world is a world that needs to be devoid of politics. And it was for many, many years until the Democrats got involved. And the Democrats started utilizing sports to drive their message across. One of the people who's upset about politics and sports is one of the people who's also responsible for it. Gavin Newsom, yesterday on his Gavin Newsom podcast.
4: Is politics... don't we also need just politics has infected every part of our life, hasn't it?
21: You're a politician. You're a governor, and you're bemoaning the fact that politics has infected every part of our lives. Are you nuts? Are you unaware? Are you unaware of yourself? But then he went on to say this ridiculous thing.
4: Yes. I mean, we talked about Trump. We were talking about, obviously, the world. I mean, I used to... loved sports because it wasn't political. It was one place to take a brief breath. Now it's every damn thing's political. Yeah. We can't have a conversation in our lives. I mean, fishing is political. Fill in the blank, whatever the issue is.
5: It has.
4: Now it's become, I mean, is that also something we need to start to address?
21: Yeah, address it in the mirror, sir. Look in the mirror. Maybe you tell people like Colin Kaepernick and the soccer lady who used to have pink hair. I think now she's got magenta hair or something. Maybe you tell your side of the aisle, let sports be about sports, winning and losing. And maybe if you wouldn't try and put men and boys in girls and women's sports, that wouldn't be political either. I'm just saying. We have a lot to get to today, a lot. There is an interesting battle brewing between Hunter Biden and Jake Tapper. We'll share that with you. Elon Musk spent some time with a British reporter, and I think he won that battle. There's more craziness out of New York City, where a man yelling Allahu Akbar stabbed a man wearing a yarmulke, wearing a kippah, on the Upper West Side of Manhattan. Gee, I wonder what that's about a couple days after the mayor of New York calls the Israeli prime minister a war criminal. And so did AOC, and so did the governor of Maryland. Gee, surprise me. 888-630-9625, 888-630-9625. It is a Friday. We will have some fun as well. It's Mike Opelka in for Chris Plant on The Chris Plant Show.
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0: It is the Chris Plant Show. Mike Opelka with you on this Friday. Thanks for being here. We have so much to get to, and I'm going to continue the conversation we're having, but I'm looking over the list of some of these clips. It might be cramped, is what I'm saying, with some of the crazy clips we have to get to today. We were talking about the president talking about data centers, and I said the phones are open. They're always open at 888-630-9625. Let's go to Mike in Virginia. Mike, you're thinking about these data centers?
1: Happy Friday morning, Mike. Good to talk to you.
0: Friday-luia to you and yours, sir.
1: Absolutely. Friday-luia. Yeah, these data centers might morph into energy production centers. And, of course, they're going to authorize them having, like, modular nuclear reactors on campus where these data centers are. That's where we're going with this. But I don't think it's likely the public is going to be able to start inspecting these things. You mentioned public inspection. If it's on a military base, I think they're essentially going to turn them into like national security centers where you can't go in there without credentials in the first place. And whether you get access for inspection, so to speak, is going to require you to be part of the military industrial complex to begin with.
0: Now, does that concern you as well?
1: Yeah, the whole AI bubble sort of concerns me in the first place. I think it's sort of just sort of a cover for having nuclear power plants put all over the place as justification for powering these data centers, which, you know, I'm not sure AI isn't already capable of doing everything that's beneficial for humanity. And if we keep going down the road of increasing AI's capabilities with these data centers compute, we're just going to, you know, open Pandora's box. A bad thing is going to happen rather than a good thing.
0: I don't know if we can unring that bell, Mike. This is one of those things that the AI world is already probably a couple of years ahead of what you and I understand. You know, I have Grok, but I think there's another Grok that's already probably two or three iterations beyond this one. We will see. We will see. But if publicly held companies are opening data centers, I do think the media will have the ability to question and inspect and talk about it. That's why the military base thing concerns me. I'm not against small nuclear power plants safely powering the needs of our country. I think France has shown us it can be done, and I think that'd be wise for us to look into it. Thank you. Do I have time to get to Mary in Hagerstown? Let's try it. Mary, I don't know how much time I have left, but you've got the floor.
2: Okay, thanks for taking my call. I know back, well, I can tell you at least 30 years ago, Fort Campbell, Kentucky had restricted areas that only certain military could go to.
0: Yep. Well, I'm up against the clock here, Mayor. I'm sorry. Yeah, you're right. Military bases are restricted areas. I'm all for that. Take a break. It's Mike Opelka in for Chris. Chris Plant Show.
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3: Welcome back to the Chris Plant Show. Mike Opelka is my name. Been sitting in for Chris all week. Thanks for being here. Just enjoying the hell out of this. Today, big day in D.C., home of the Chris Plant Show. The White House Correspondents' Dinner, take two, will be happening tonight with bolstered security, is the term that's being used in the media. I'm just wondering, remember all of the people who were caught grabbing bottles of wine off the table and taking them out? I wonder if those people will return. I hope so. I hope we get more stories. I think it's going to come off quite well tonight, and the president will be there, as will mentalist Oz Perlman, who does amazing tricks, and I don't know how they do them. It's just absolutely astounding to me. Other things, I was talking with Michael Piercy during the break. And we're always talking about ideas to make money. You know, that's the good thing about being a capitalist in this country. Whatever your brain can conceive, if you can put it together, there may be a way to feather your nest using your own sweat and your own brilliance. But there's also the lotteries that are out there. And I just saw this today. I'm kind of troubled by this. The Powerball drawing, which is tomorrow, I know Mega Millions is tonight. It's like 700 some odd million dollars. And I'm not really a player. I'll go in when it gets this high and buy a couple of tickets. But the Powerball, which is tomorrow, 600 million, probably a little bit more by now. But this is the one lottery here in America, the one mega lottery here in America, multi-state event, that is now open to the Brits. Powerball ticket sales are now in the UK. I used to get really mad when we hear some guy driving through Iowa stopping for $5 worth of gas, bought $5 lottery ticket, and he only bought one and he never buys it, and he wins the lottery. But now I'm going to have to worry about people in the UK winning the Powerball? No, thank you. Now, they're telling us, hey, the jackpots are going to grow bigger now because we're getting the money from the UK people. And aren't the lotteries supposed to benefit things like the educational funds in the country? So are we going to have to give the Brits a slice of the overall money so that, they can take some of the stuff that we're getting in lottery revenues? I'm sorry, I don't think this is a good idea. Not my idea of a good idea. Anyway, please wager only what you can afford to lose. It's a long, long shot, to say the least. And if somebody in England wins the first time they have the Powerball drawing, I'm going to be very suspicious. That's all I'm saying. I don't want to hear that the $600 million is going to some Brit, especially if it's some Brit who's over there part of one of the rape gangs and wanting to overthrow the British government, which they all do right now. The phone number, 888-630-9625, 888-630-9625. I will get to a new topic, but let us put a bow on the AI data center discussion we've been having. Chris in Texas is calling. Hello, Chris. Welcome to the Chris Plant Show.
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11: 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Is he right? 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
14: It is the Chris Plant Show. Mike Opelka in for my friend Chris Plant. I don't know the exact years when Chris worked at CNN. I know he's talked about his time at CNN when he worked covering the Pentagon from inside the Pentagon. I wonder if he ever crossed paths with former CNN anchor Brooke Baldwin. I wonder. I'm going to have to ask him. Maybe you guys will ask him when he returns. But the former CNN actor who was fired by CNN in 2021, even though she told everybody she was leaving. She told people on her show, she had an afternoon news program. She told everybody, I'm leaving the network on my own. But then a few months later, it came out that she was fired. But she told everybody when she started her show the following.
15: Hi there, and thank you so much for being with me. I'm Brooke Baldwin, and you're watching CNN. And before we get going, I want to start with some personal news. I will be leaving CNN in April. Let me back up.
14: Now, she backed up, told a long story. She started there as a freelancer in 2008, lasted till 2021. That's a pretty good run. But she told everybody she was walking away. It sounded like she was out looking to find maybe another gig. It turns out they fired her. And I had completely forgotten about her until today when a story popped that Brooke Baldwin is now telling everybody at 47 years old that she's just having a lot of fun, having a lot of sex, and that she's pretty darn good at it. I don't know if I needed this information. Really didn't know if I needed this information. But I wonder about the four men who she has had sexual congress with in the course of a month. I wonder how they feel about all that coming forward as she's posting this. Four guys, 1 month, she's talking about them, telling people, one guy who used to run a country, another one who literally flew into town just to take me to dinner, one guy who's just hot, and the other guy which she didn't describe, so he's probably not the hottest guy of all. I just find it so weird that you think we need to know. You used to be an anchor on what used to be a news network. And now you're 47 years old and telling everybody it's okay to be, I guess, free and easy in this world. Somebody's saying good for you. Somebody's saying just be quiet. I don't get it. I really don't get it. She was at one point, Brooke Baldwin, before she was an anchor, she did the Hollywood Minute every afternoon during a show anchored by a guy named Rick Sanchez. And Sanchez made some really idiotic comments just before she came on the air one day, and the network fired him immediately. She took over the spot and never looked back. Kept it for years and years and years. I think she was in that spot for almost a decade. Sanchez said something really horrible and ignorant, got fired in the commercial break, and she never relinquished the spot until 2021. Just a kind of a weird media update I had to share with you. Just around the corner, I want to get into this interview that Elon Musk had. An in-depth interview with Elon Musk with the editor of The Economist. Elon delivers some pretty blunt advice and pretty blunt opinions. That's next on The Chris Plant Show.
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1: Senator Schmidt posting this briefing memo that was from the senior advisors. That sounds like a very vague group of individuals. I'm wondering if Valerie Jarrett was part of it. I'm just putting that out there. But the senior advisors sent a memorandum to the president regarding temporary protected status. And while the date on the memo says January 2, 2024, we believe it was misdated. It's really 2025, so early January 2025. And the statement of the purpose of this memo is to give them background on the temporary protected status programs and, quote, to expand TPS before you, in all caps, you, the word you, in all caps and boldface type, leave office. So this is to the president to say, listen, we need you to extend temporary protected status to all these people. Because let's face it, President Trump had campaigned on, hey, you know, we got a lot of people in this country that shouldn't be here, and they're gaming the system. They're milking our system. They're taking advantage of America, American taxpayers, and we got to get these people out of here, especially those who are working this temporary protected status. The memo goes on to say that this is status that allows people to, quote, remain and work legally in the United States. So if you move it, if you extend it, they'll be able to stay here. They'll be able to continue on. And during the rest of the memo here, it openly discusses rushing TPS extensions and redesignations, reclassifications, if you will, before January 20th to specifically shield people from Trump's planned mass deportations. That's their actual words. This is a deliberate plan in the actions that they talked about during the previous administrations as well as this administration. They talked about 16 grants of TPS that were in place covering 1.2 million people. 10 of them were in place when Biden took office and his administration designated nationals from 7 countries as eligible: Afghanistan, Cameroon, Ethiopia, Burma, Lebanon, Ukraine, Venezuela. They stress, the council stresses, your administration extended TPS for Haiti several times. It's an astounding reveal of what they were trying to do to prevent President Trump from living up to a campaign promise. Schmidt explained briefly the TPS scam.
2: TPS was created for emergencies. Democrats turned it into a one-way racket towards permanent mass migration. Here's how the racket works. An emergency creates temporary status. Then the emergency passes, but the status stays. The deadline arrives, but Washington extends it. The voters demand enforcement, but Democrats refuse. Every click moves towards permanence. None moves back towards the law. That is the TPS racket.
1: And those people are not vetted the same way because, you know, it's an emergency. We have to give them temporary status to allow them here. And no one ever leaves. No one ever leaves. And now you see that the machine, the swamp inside Washington, D.C., was working to prevent Donald Trump to living up to the promises he made to the people who elected him. It really needs some attention. All right, I promise you this this interesting interview. Elon Musk sat down with the editor of The Economist, and she was asking him some really interesting questions. I'm a big Elon Musk fan. I'm not a fan of electric cars. I am a fan of people who are innovators, fan of people who are inventors and believe in America as Elon Musk does. But some of this was really interesting to me because Elon Musk has been loathed by so many on the left, and he doesn't let his life, his world get affected by it. Cut number 15, please, Michael.
3: Some people do loathe.

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8: You know, the electoral politics of the Save America Act are so obvious that even the raging Cajun James Carville can detect them. James Carville did a podcast this week, and he was saying that Democrats are being so stupid by fighting the Save America Act. Oh, just pass it. Just pass it. Move on. That's his position is like, let's get it over with. Why are we fighting over this? This is a political stinker. Now, I don't think James Carville has been read in on why the Democrats, based on this analysis, I don't think he's been read in on why the Democrats value the opacity that comes along with our elections. They need fraud to win. Here's James Carville complaining about it, literally lying in a bed. He's lying in a bed during this interview, head on a pillow, laptop on his chest, just talking about how dumb Democrats are.
9: I don't know if we're not better off. Said, okay, we'll take that alternative idea, bring you a gas bill or your light bill or something. Because for whatever reason, it polls at 75%.
8: For whatever reason.
9: I don't make, but I don't think people are aware of it. I think people assume that voter fraud happened. Again, I don't even want to say if you want to say infinitesimal, I don't know if I could think of a word that would be even narrower than that. I would say that. But, and I don't like when we say, well, look, it's a very minor problem, but you know, you got to admit it barely exists. And it doesn't make any sense. Having said that, it doesn't make any sense. Having said that, we are not going to win the war against some kind of ID. It doesn't make any sense. It doesn't fix anything. But maybe you just go along with it and move to the next thing.
8: Maybe we just go along with it and just let it go because this is a big stinker for us. That's the raging Cajun. And, you know, it's so funny to me. He says it's non-existent. You know, the American people are very superstitious or something. This is so stupid. 75% of the American people want this. Can we just give it to them and move on? Can we give it to them? And I know Democrats refuse. They don't want to follow his advice. By the way, James Carville's really worried about the state of his party anyway, because he's looking around going, what's with all this, like, defund the police and you know, attack the Jews stuff and, like, this terrorism going on and the communism. This is crazy to me. And James Carville's already crazy. If it's crazy to him, you know it's crazy. That's what the left represents. They're too crazy for James Carville. More ahead on The Vince Show.
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8: You know, untangling the fraud of the left is such an immense undertaking. It takes so many different forms. Among them is the way that they handle money. There's an operation called Act Blue. It's responsible for many, many billions of dollars flowing to the American left. And it's been accused of all sorts of pretty serious crimes with the way that it handles money, including taking foreign donations and having a very wide open to fraud system that allows gift cards to be used in lieu of actual verifiable payment means. And they're also accused of smurfing operations. You familiar with this, smurfing? Smurfing is a phrase that means basically using, passing huge sums.

0: But the Trump administration has rightly been concerned about it, very rightly concerned about it. And we just had Harmy Dillon on the program yesterday, the assistant attorney general for civil rights. She's involved in enforcing election law in the United States. And she told us, well, she couldn't exactly tell us, but I asked her, is there a criminal investigation underway into everything that was just disclosed from New Jersey? And she said, you know, Vince, I can't confirm nor deny any criminal investigation whatsoever, but you can definitely infer based on our concern what we might be doing in a case like this. And so I did infer that there's a criminal investigation underway. I may or may not be right, but I suspect I'm right on that subject. The state of New Jersey, the Democrats who run it, they're very annoyed that you and I are concerned. They said, I thought we took care of this problem. We told you we took care of it. Donald Trump is harassing us for no reason. Here's Mikey Sherrill today.
1: We move very quickly because the people of New Jersey obviously deserve accountability and transparency. We're running an independent investigation right now to get to the bottom of exactly how this happened and what's going on. But, you know, it is not a surprise to me that the federal government, that the Trump administration wants to immediately weaponize this against people as opposed to focusing on making sure that we're running free and fair elections. That's my focus. I would say again that Trump has done more to undermine our election system than anyone in my lifetime, including Vladimir Putin.
0: What?
1: He has attacked the 2020 election, which he ran. He has also sent out an insurrection against us when we were trying to search.
0: Sorry, wait a second. Hold on. Just a million things here. But is it President Trump is the one who's diminishing faith in elections? President Trump ran the 2020 election. What did I miss exactly? I thought we all agreed that each of the states run their own election. How did President Trump run the 2020 election? President Trump was concerned about the integrity of the 2020 election. He was filing all sorts of court filings on the subject in state courts all across the country. What are you talking? He ran the 2020 election. Everything that comes out of her mouth is a lie. In fact, we're pretty confident that she understated the number of non-citizens that are on the voting rolls in New Jersey. She told us about 6,600. Those were just the people who said, I'm not a citizen, and then were accidentally, in air quotes, registered to vote anyway. What about the people who said they were citizens and were registered to vote, even though they weren't? DHS believes that there's upwards of 35,000 non-citizens on her voter rolls. Yeah, we don't trust you, Mikey. Mikey Sherrill. Trump's like Vladimir Putin. Yeah, okay. That brings us back to the 2016 conspiracy theories that Trump teamed up with Putin, according to Democrats like Mikey Sherrill, to steal the 2016 election. This woman is not to be trusted. She deserves whatever investigation is underway into her state.
1: Anyone in my lifetime, including Vladimir Putin, he has attacked the 2020 election, which he ran. He has also sent out an insurrection against us when we were trying to certify that election.
0: He sent out an insurrection. Where do you order an insurrection, by the way? How do you send one of those out? Can you get it on Amazon Prime? Do they have insurrections available?
1: He then has defunded all of the ways in which we protect and keep our elections safe. So contrary to what he's doing here in New Jersey, we are focused on running fair elections and getting to the bottom of what took place.
0: No, you're not. If you were concentrating on running a fair election, you would have turned over all of this data to Harmy Dillon the second she asked for it last year at the beginning of the Trump administration. If you were interested in running a fair election, you would have cleaned up those voter rolls a long time ago. If you were interested in running a fair election, you wouldn't have, quote unquote, just discovered last week that you had 6,600 non-citizens on your voter rolls, 400 of whom have voted.
2: Oh, we just discovered it.
0: Oh, yeah, because you've been so earnestly committed to cleaning up the elections in the state of New Jersey. What a scam. What a complete scam. It was Phil Murphy's fault. And then you haven't discovered it in all the time you've been in office? Nothing. I love how it's Trump's fault. I love how a Democrat scandal is a Trump scandal. I love how that happens. It's like with everything else. Everything's projection with these people. Everything. The party of election rigging accuses Donald Trump of being an election rigger. The party of stolen elections accuses President Trump of stealing elections. That's right. In fact, remember when they were accusing President Trump of keeping the borders open? Remember that? The guy who's entire political career has consisted of closing our borders off to illegal invasions of the country. In the 2024 election, they started saying that Trump told Congress not to help Joe Biden secure the border so that he could run on it. Remember that? Remember that conspiracy theory? They still stick with it to this day. Sometimes you'll hear these lefties say things like that. Oh, yeah, no, Trump, he stopped a perfectly good immigration bill because he wanted the borders to be open. First of all, you didn't need a new law to secure the border. You needed a new president. That's the proof is already in the experience that we've had as a country. President Trump's in office now. The border's secure. We didn't get any new laws to get there. We got the Laken Riley Act, but that wasn't about securing the existing border. We did that without any new laws to that effect. And that legislation that they were advancing, you remember that? It was an amnesty operation. Of course. Of course. Well, if we just have another amnesty, then we won't have a problem with illegal immigration, will we? That's not the way to handle this. That's a way to screw over the American people. And we're so sick of it, we keep voting for Trump. So it's projection. New Jersey's in hot water right now. The Democrats, I mean. The Democrats who run New Jersey are in hot water right now. And they know it. Which is why their excuses, their spazzing out, is becoming more and more hysterical by the day. It means we're over the target. That's good news. More ahead on The Vince Show.
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11: 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I was there myself, and I found another way. Healing is possible. I'm living proof.
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13: Did you see Elon Musk sat down with the editor-in-chief of The Economist, this woman with a British accent, Lib, who definitely does not like Elon Musk? It's funny. Ahead of these Elon Musk interviews, you might think to yourself, okay, how can I maximize the amount of news I get out of this legendary trillionaire? Or you might think, here's my big opportunity to try and hurt this evil person who all of my friends hate. And the lady went with the Economist lady went with the latter option. I'm going to hurt this guy. Of course, she didn't hurt him. He ran circles around her because he's that much more intelligent than she is. And she believes a lot of conspiracy theories about him, it turns out. And he, one by one, was attempting to disabuse her of all of these conspiracy theories. Here's one. Remember, Elon Musk ran the Department of Government Efficiency for President Trump. Doge. Remember when they first started, Vivek Ramaswamy was there, too. And then I don't know what happened. I think there was some sort of personality conflict, and Elon ran Vivek out of there. Said, all right, you can go. I'm going to sort of run this thing on my own. So Elon ran the operation for a while. They made some cuts, including they also made some improvements, by the way, to the way the United States government tracks payments and how many people have credit cards and how much money's going out the door, impoverishing your children and grandchildren. They cut things like frivolous, wasteful, corrupt, political USAID spending, which is amazing. But the left has been running around with a conspiracy theory, all designed, of course, to restore this corrupt funding. They've been running around with a conspiracy theory that Donald Trump has been killing

0: Oh, this is funny. I haven't heard this audio, but Jim just handed this to me. Okay. So you remember Jim Acosta? That's not even really his own name. His real name, isn't it Abelio or something? I think his real name's Abelio. Anyway, Jim Acosta used to be at CNN until he got fired from there. He was too crazy for CNN, so they fired him. And he used to go to Trump rallies where they would, where people would yell at him that he sucks. Remember that? CNN sucks. It was one of my favorite chants. They were super funny. Jim Acosta apparently thinks that the real story of a Trump rally was the extent to which Jim Acosta's life was threatened. Now, never mind the fact that Donald Trump was shot in the head in Butler, Pennsylvania. Here's Jim Acosta saying that he was the real target. Here, listen.
1: Were a lot of these rallies that you attended, rallies at which those chants would take place, what was it like for you being in there? Did you ever feel unsafe? Did you ever feel like your life was in danger?
2: Yeah, I mean, it was totally crazy. And, you know, what would happen is Trump would go into these events and there would be 10,000 people, 20,000 people, and he would whip everybody up into a frenzy, not only against people like Hillary Clinton, but against us. I mean, yeah. Before the term fake news and the enemy of the people, he called us the disgusting news media, the dishonest news media, liars, scum. And it would get so heated that we would have his supporters coming up to us in our press cage, as we lovingly called it, because they put bike racks around us to protect us. They would call us traitor and everything else.
0: It wasn't to protect you. It was to protect the people from you.
2: They would be screaming at us as we were racing off to our cars after the events were over. So, and all of that has stayed kind of baked into our politics ever since that time. And I guess that's the other part of this, is how do we drain that poison out of our politics?
0: The poison is the American people who are unhappy with the media for lying to them on a routine basis. That's the poison. You're the poison. Have you noticed that Jim Acosta's assessment? You're the poison. Oh, CNN fired that guy. He was too crazy for them. That's unreal. Just crazy stuff. Hey, you should follow the Vince podcast. Have you done that yet? It's a great idea. It's a great idea. We've had so many good shows this week. You can catch up on the weekend and then join us on the live show at some point, rumble.com/Vince. We'd love to have you. Have a wonderful American weekend. I'll chat with you Monday.
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23: We've all been there, in a boring meeting, a long lecture, struggling to stay awake. 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Or try to pop outside for a quick walk, get your blood and your hormones pumping, splash some cold water on your face, or grab a cup of coffee, obviously. 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You're not likely to fall asleep while you're actually talking. I'm Dr. Sanjay Gupta, helping you live a better life.
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27: From ABC News, I'm Stephanie Officer. The U.S. conducted a 13th day of strikes while Iranian drones were targeting U.S. assets in northern Iraq and Bahrain. The Houthis have been targeting ships in a major strait in the Red Sea known as the Bab al-Mandab Strait. It's prompted President Trump to say he's considering even larger strikes. ABC's Karen Travers at the White House.
7: He told Axios yesterday that he is considering a massive attack, saying it could be bigger than ever before. He said he is close to making a decision, but it is all set, according to the administration. Now, this is something we have heard from the president before. He has threatened to go after Iran's civilian infrastructure. He has threatened to expand the strikes and the military operations, but hasn't gone through.
27: The Jackson County, Mississippi DA is speaking publicly about the death of 18-year-old Nolan Wells. Wells was last seen with friends July 4th off Horn Island. Authorities said they initially believed his death was due to an accidental drowning, but his family says they want more answers after an independent autopsy turned up inconclusive results. ABC's Aaron Katursky.
13: This is the first time we're hearing from the district attorney in Jackson County, Mississippi, who will take the findings of the investigation into the death of Nolan Wells to a grand jury. She wants the public to know she is doing everything by the book.
27: The City of Brotherly Love, so excited to add one more to their own. They've already sold out LeBron James' new jersey on the Philadelphia 76ers website. Word coming today, that's the East Coast team the NBA icon is now heading to. ABC's Morgan Norwood.
14: LeBron James was signing a two-year, $8 million deal with the Philadelphia 76ers, according to our partners at ESPN. It also comes with a player option for the second season. James says that this decision wasn't necessarily about money or family, also posting an X. I still want to compete to win and to have a chance at the feeling of winning another championship.
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4: Here's the official forecast. Partly sunny today. A chance of showers and thunderstorms reaching 88. Tonight, more rain and thunderstorms possible. 72 the low. Scattered showers and thunderstorms tomorrow and a high of 87. Saturday night, mostly cloudy. Rain and thunderstorms, 73 degrees. Sunday, mostly sunny with midday showers and thunderstorms possible. A high of 91. Sunday night, it's going to be mostly clear. Our low temperature, 73 degrees. I'm Craig Allen on WGOW.
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23: Even for people who fall asleep easily, staying asleep can be difficult. You wake up, your mind starts to race, you can't turn those thoughts off. Sleep experts say there are a few things you can try. Cognitive shuffling. That's when you choose a random, impersonal, non-emotional word. Then for each letter of that word, think of as many words that begin with each letter as you can before moving on to the next one. It distracts your brain from stress. It also mimics the fragmented thought patterns that usually occur as you drift off to sleep. Sensory grounding is something else. That's when you work through things you can hear, feel, see, smell, or taste. That helps you to be in the moment instead of dwelling on the past or the future, or just do a mental walkthrough of a place you know well. Familiar but neutral imagery that can calm the brain. I'm Dr. Sanjay Gupta, helping you live a better life.
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0: Johnny. Welcome. Welcome to the Todd Stearns radio program. What an honor to have you with us today. It is Open Line Friday. That means you get to call in and talk about whatever is on your mind. Our telephone number, by the way, 901-260-5926. That's 901-260-5926. We'll be taking your calls throughout the program. Also, coming up in just a little while, women's sports is in great turmoil. Not only are folks coming after Caitlin Clark, USA Today, a nasty, nasty hit piece on Caitlin Clark, but also Sophie Cunningham is facing blowback because she believes men ought to stay out of women's sports. We're going to be talking to Peyton McNabb coming up a little bit later on this hour of the program from the Independent Women's Organization. So we'll be talking with her. Also, coming up a little bit later, we're going to be talking to the founder, an 18-year-old chief executive officer, already building a major clothing brand. This is kind of exciting. So we'll be talking to the 18-year-old, and our good buddy Josh Jones is going to drop by in just a little while as well. We start off with this crazy story coming out of Washington, D.C., ladies and gentlemen, where the Smithsonian Museums have finally been exposed. The White House producing a massive report, more than 162 pages. And in this report, there's all sorts of evidence and accusations that the museum was using your hard-earned tax money to advance a radical left-wing agenda. And we've been sort of covering this in drips and drabs this week as all this information has unfolded. Mike Gonzalez, who's a senior fellow at the Heritage Foundation, was on yesterday's show. And if you missed that interview, you got to go back and listen to it. Just really shocking. We've got that over on the podcast at toddstearns.com. So the latest intel coming out of all of this is Benjamin Franklin. And Benjamin Franklin, by the way, was, I mean, look, there really weren't like social liberals, but Benjamin Franklin liked to have a good time. Benjamin Franklin was one of our most jovial, one of our most brilliant founding fathers. But the National Museum of American History has produced an exhibit that smears the good name and the great memory of Benjamin Franklin. And they're alleging that Benjamin Franklin may have used electroshock treatment on black slaves. Now, I'm not making this up. And there's not a single shred of evidence that Franklin did this in the exhibit. It's just all conjecture. But that doesn't seem to matter. Now, the fact of the matter is, Benjamin Franklin did own slaves. I think just about everybody back in colonial America owned slaves. But the idea that Benjamin Franklin was some sort of, I don't know, a sadist, there's absolutely no evidence of that. None at all. But if you go to the National Museum of American History, boys and girls would be taught that information. So this is just, folks, it's just insane, and we've got to get a handle on this. The idea, the notion that Benjamin Franklin and our founding fathers were bad people, that Mickey Mouse was a form of blackface, and then all of the stuff about white supremacy, which is just bizarre, and we'll get to some of that in just a moment. It's we've got to put a stop to it. This has to come to an end. And the fact of the matter is, the people running the museums, and this is what Anthea Hartig was is the director of the National Museum of American History, and she's the one who testified up on Capitol Hill this week. And she's saying, look, she's got no regrets about any of these exhibits. She doesn't think they've done anything wrong, that there's nothing wrong with telling people that being polite is a form of white supremacy. Or giving children little storybooks about gay boys lusting after each other, that there's nothing wrong with that. I mean, that's what she's saying. But again, this is the nonsense that they are promoting out there using your tax money. So a couple of things here. First of all, Congress has the power of the purse, and Congress can actually go in and they can take away all of their funding. And if the Smithsonian really feels like this is their calling in life, then okay, well, they can go ahead and do that, but they're going to do it without our tax money. I mean, this is crazy. Cut number 37, please.
1: And when I say this, because it's a hard truth to hear, but Christianity is a colonizer, patriarchal, white supremacist religion, and we are never going to progress to an equitable society as long as we are clinging on to the archaic beliefs of Christianity. Christianity prevents progress on both a societal level and a personal level. The whole structure of Christianity, the hierarchy of power, the fact that there's this being that is superior to all else that must be worshipped and obeyed, will never allow us to see each other as equals. Depending on who you are, there will always be someone who's superior to you or inferior to you. And the fact that Christianity centers men, it'll always be men who are in power and better than everyone else. Christianity also discourages critical thinking and asking questions and curiosity. Christianity also enables us to fill knowledge gaps using God and religion instead of seeking the truth and filling those gaps based on science and reality. Not to mention, what motivation do people have to improve their conditions here on earth when they know they're going to go to heaven when they die?
0: Again, it's not just Mickey Mouse they're coming after. The Smithsonian's coming after everybody, including you Christians. So look, here are the we've got the full list here. The Smithsonian Museum has classified the following things as white supremacy. And I want you to, be sure to listen to here, because I know many of you, who listen to this program are members of the Caucasian persuasion. Many of you are lily white. Some of you might even be honkies. And that's okay. We prefer the term saltine Americans here on this program. But again, it's we're not really into the hyphens. But, you know, some people are. So these are the things that are now considered by the Smithsonian to be examples of white supremacy. First of all, number one, Christianity. The nuclear family. So if you have a mommy and a daddy and little children, then you are an example of white supremacy. So we would have to, I don't want to assume, because when we do, it makes them, well, we can't say that all, but it, you know what it does when you assume. So we would have to surmise, therefore, that the appropriate family when it comes to the Smithsonian would be a mommy with five or six baby daddies. Maybe that's the nuclear family that the Smithsonian is talking about. Children having their own rooms. That's a form of white supremacy. The husband is the breadwinner and the head of the household as God intended. That, ladies and gentlemen, is a form of white supremacy. Self-reliance, picking yourself up by the bootstraps, that is white supremacy. Independence, white supremacy. Children, let's see here. We'll go down the whole list. Well, according to the Smithsonian, our entire history of the nation is a form of white supremacy. Celebrating holidays like Christmas is a form of white supremacy. Protecting private property is a form. And by the way, let me stop here for just a moment. Protecting private property is a form of white supremacy, according to the Smithsonian. That would explain why you don't hear a lot of Democrats complaining when the children, the young scholars, go pillaging and plundering the local Walgreens or Kroger. If they don't have it, they deserve it. And if you've got it, they have a right to take it from you. That's the whole mindset. That's the mentality here. Oh, being polite. We mentioned that earlier this week. That is a form of white supremacy. Celebrating holidays like Cribba. If you celebrate Cribba, that would be Christmas, then you, ladies and gentlemen, are a white supremacist. This is just insanity. But this is what they're promoting. By the way, this is actually coming from, this is available at the African American Museum there in Washington, D.C. So again, just some of the stuff that you are you may not be aware that you're funding with your tax dollars. Oh, Protestant work respect an assumption of white culture in the United States. So putting in a hard day's work. You know, they say that all of you white folk out there, you have privilege. And I think about that a lot when I'm driving by a construction site and I see all these white guys out there and they're sweating. It's 100 degrees and they're out there and they've got the backs of their neck are red because they've been out in the sun all day working. That's privilege, ladies and gentlemen. That's really what privilege is. Because what's happening here in this country, by and large, is that nobody likes to talk about this, but it's true, is that an overwhelming number of hardworking white folk are going and they're putting in sometimes 40, 50, 60 hours a week. Some of you folks working two and three jobs just to make ends meet. And guess what's happening? They're taking your money and they're giving it to people sitting on their blessed assurance. That's what's going on. And in a way, you, the person working 40, 50, 60 hours a week, you have almost become enslaved to the government. You work your butt off, they take your money from you, and then they give it to people who are doing nothing. And I'm telling you, it is simmering right now, but that is going to reach a boiling point. And what was it? The news came out over that, what is it, yesterday, day before yesterday? Where our government, oh, here we go. This is, we'll play this a little bit later on in this hour. Congresswoman Lisa McClain announcing that we had spent during the Biden administration, $66 billion on illegals. They got $66 billion of your tax money. Veterans, homeless veterans, they got $3 billion. $66 billion of your money went to the illegals. Only $3 billion went to VA homeless veterans programs. What does that tell you about the priorities here in the United States of America? All right, we've got to take a break here. 901-260-5926. Again, a great show. Also, National Ice Cream Month. We'll be celebrating your favorite flavors. 901-260-5926. Open line Friday. 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
0: We're halfway through the year, but there's still plenty of time to change how you feel by the end of it. Right now in July, maybe you're feeling frustrated. It's hot, your clothes fit tighter than you'd like, and you're tired of avoiding pictures or saying, you know what, I'll start the diet next week. But imagine this, just 1 month from now, in August, you could already be sleeping better, feeling more energy during the day, and noticing that your clothes are fitting a little looser. By September, you may be looking in the mirror and seeing real changes, losing inches and pounds going down on the scale. By October and November, those small changes can really start adding up. Instead of dreading the holidays, you could be walking into family gatherings feeling good and ready to be in those family pics. And I know because I've been there, and you can do this just like so many of our listeners.
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16: 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Body weight workouts, when you do them the right way, can be really effective. Strength and conditioning specialist Dana Santis told us, with body weight training, you create progressive overload by changing joint angles, adding instability, or choosing more challenging variations of the same exercise. Two other factors driving progressive overload are time under tension and muscular fatigue. That means the amount of time your muscles are engaged during a movement, the slower the movement, the harder it will be until you reach the point where you can't do another rep with good form. You want to stop before you collapse. Also, remember this, pay attention to your breath. So important. Breathe out when you exert force. I'm Dr. Sanjay Gupta, helping you live a better life.
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0: All right, welcome back, everybody. This is the Todd Stearns Radio Show. Great to have you with us. So I want to go back to what Lisa McClain had to say, talking about the amount of money that's being spent on illegals. Cut 39, please.
18: I know we've talked about the numbers, but I think it bears repeating. The federal government spent over $66 billion on illegal immigrants in 2023, according to the Federation for American Immigration. Does anyone here want to guess how much we've spent on homeless veterans in 23? Guess? High? Well, let's just start. Higher, lower, the same? Anybody want to guess?
19: Fractional.
18: Fractional. Thank you. $3 billion. 66 on illegals, $3 billion on people who have laid down their lives for this country. Can anyone explain up there why that makes sense?
13: Well, one is including all sorts of benefits, and one is just looking at a very, very narrow slice.
18: No, I'm using the same numbers. I am using apples to apples.
13: It would be
18: apples.
13: Very different.
18: I'm using apples to apples. So since you know, why don't you share with me?
13: We don't track U.S. veterans in the census, so that would be very helpful if we did. Then I would be able to give
18: you
13: a very...
18: No, we did, but do you know the answer? Because I do. So I appreciate your opinion, of which you have no facts on, but let me continue and let me educate you some more. The federal government, breaking that $66 billion down, let's look at what you might want to get a pencil and paper and take some notes, because I'll help you do your job. $5.8 billion in SNAP, $10 billion in Medicare, $8.2 billion in compensated hospital expenditures, $3 billion for primary and secondary education for illegal immigrants. And how many illegal immigrants are given taxpayer-funded housing compared to the number of homeless veterans that are sleeping on the street? You don't know because you don't want to know. You don't want to see the numbers. Well, different. I do, and I can share with you the American people do. Because I'll share with you, the people in my district in Michigan of the 9th District, we care about our homeless veterans. We care about our veterans. And yes, we care about them a little bit more than we care about people who have broken the law to get here illegally. So I actually have some suggestions and maybe some answers on how to fix it. Instead of $66 billion, here are a couple things we could spend. The White House has requested $13 million for the National Call Center for Homeless Veterans. I'm going to say it again, $13 million with an M, right? Maybe we could find that out of that $66 billion, right, different between million and billion, big difference, we could funnel some more of that $66 billion to our homeless veterans. Anyone opposed to that? Why aren't we doing it? Why aren't we doing it? Anybody got an idea? Anybody got an idea why we're not, God bless you, why we're not doing it? I'll tell you why we're not doing it, because the Biden administration does not want to do it. Am I correct? Am I incorrect on that? I didn't think so. This year's budget request from the White House asks for $17.2 billion in mental health spending for veterans. That $10 billion we lose to Medicare spending would surely benefit to struggle with the mental health issues. So why don't we do this? America's a very charitable country. Why don't we take care of our own first? Anyone see a problem with that? Why don't we? I'll tell you why we don't. Because the Biden administration doesn't want to do that. It's maddening to me. The White House budget requested for caregiver support programs not $2.9 billion. Maybe instead of $3 billion for educating illegal immigrants, we can give more funding to caregiver support programs, right? We're all talking about both sides of the aisle, which ironically doesn't even want to participate in this hearing, sadly, but not unexpected. We all talk about caregiving is a problem, right? I hear that on both sides of the aisle. What would happen if we took that $3 billion and gave it to caregivers that live in the United States? Anyone have a problem with that?
0: Okay. Again, that just shows you where the mindset of the Democrats are. And I've asked this question over and over again. You've only got a certain amount of money. Do you give it to the American citizen or the illegal? Democrats, they're going to give that money to the illegal every single time. I'm just telling you.

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1: And if she was, not white or not straight, then she would be being celebrated and being recognized for how much she has done for this organization. And it's really sad that because of some things that she just cannot control, she's being punished for it, and she's being punished for being good. And I mean, I've never heard of that in my life, and it's absolutely insane to watch that. And I think that's another thing that makes Sophie so intriguing, is she's taking up for that side of it too and speaking out against that. And it's just, that's what the people crave. They crave people that are genuine and speak up against things that are just so insane and have an unapologetically themselves, which she very much is.
2: You know, at some point you wonder when Caitlin Clark says, you know what, I've had it. I can't even imagine what she's going through. I mean, it's bad enough you're going out there trying to focus on the game. She's got to worry about whether or not somebody on the other team is going to, you know, take her out and end her career. It's just crazy.
1: It's absolutely ridiculous, and it's just completely unfair, and it's sad to see, you know, this is taken away from how much she loves the game. And I mean, how wouldn't it? If that was me, it would do absolutely the same. So it's sad to see, and I hope that all this attention and talk around it will make people understand that it's not something that we're gonna just watch happen anymore. Like, it needs to come to an end.
2: I know that Megan Rapinoe's been out there. She was on The View talking about, you know, how important it is for men to be able to play in women's sports. Let's take a listen to a little bit about what she had to say there.
3: Let's just, like, pull back a little. At first it was like, well, nobody likes women's sports and nobody wants to watch it. Or there was, you know, abuse happening and nobody seemed to care. Now all of a sudden we're going to use a vulnerable group of people in the trans community to be like, oh, well, we're just protecting women's sports and we care so much about it. When the Heritage Foundation is now going to go after Title IX. Mm-hmm. So is it about reproductive rights or is it about just women's rights in general? We're seeing the rollback of Roe v. Wade. Marriage equality, I feel like, is getting put back on the table. That was settled law. And so all of these things, like, yes, they're going after trans people in sports and they're using this as a wedge issue because we love sports and, you know, we don't want our little girls to be unsafe in sports. And it's like, unsafe from who? But okay. Yeah. But now we're using this as like an overarching thing when really what we're attacking women. We're saying, if you look like this as a woman, you can play. If you look like this as a woman, there's a bill in Washington happening right now that's going to require all girls, just like full stop, to go through a sex test, an invasive, like, examining their genitals to see if they're a woman.
4: Yeah.
5: And that has not worked out well historically for people to do.
3: We
5: that
3: know what that means. Black girls are going to get questioned more and they're going to get questioned first. Who's doing the examination?
5: Also, who wants to subject themselves
3: to
5: that?
3: And so they're going to see a pullback. They don't like women in sports because it helps us with confidence and power. And we see so many women in the C-suite played elite level sports. Yes. It's just great for you physically and all of it, but it's an attack on women in society. And I think the tie between the Heritage Foundation now wanting to go after Title IX, it's just like so blatant. Like, let's connect these dots. It's more than just a couple of trans kids in the entire country and a couple in each state being able to participate in some youth sports.
2: All right. Look, Peyton, you have a little experience in this particular issue. How do you respond to Rapinoe?
1: When I hear Megan Rapinoe, it honestly just makes me think, like, all this time later, and I still just do not care what she ever has to say, because it's just, like, it's all a lie. She's benefited so much from Title IX, and she is who she is. The only reason we even know who she is and why she's invited on The View is because of Title IX, whether she wants to admit that or not. And it's just really sad, because what it looks like to me is, you know, this is an athlete who... An amazing athlete who has benefited so much from what we are trying to uphold for the next generation, and she's fighting against it. So, like, does she not want the next generation of girls to have the same opportunities that she has? That's what it looks like to me, and that's how I'm certainly taking it, and I feel like that's certainly how girls across the country are taking it, who this could have been their role model, of course. They want to play at this level, and now she's fighting against them and telling them that they're crazy for wanting a female-only category.
2: I'm wondering, how does all of this end? Because, you know, originally President Trump said, all right, we're going to

0: defund all of these schools that disobey the executive order. But it seems as though a lot of these schools, from high schools all the way to universities, are just they're ignoring the president's executive order on men and women's sports. What's the solution to all of this?
1: It's so sad because at the end of the day, like, it is the girls who are ultimately paying the price for the adults being too afraid to put a stop to this insane gender ideology push that is affecting so many people. And it has been proven that it is every single day. And there's not just one story anymore. There's multiple that come out daily. And, you know, I don't, that's why it's so important to, for who you vote for. I mean, like, we're fighting in these states. There's 28 states that have some sort of legislation to protect their women and girls. But, you know, when you don't have leaders in place who choose to fight for the girls in your state, then they're the ones that are at risk. And the girls in California deserve the same protections as the girls in North Carolina. And that's exactly why we got to keep speaking out about it and not let them, you know, tell us we're dragging it on or it's not happening anymore, because it absolutely is. And we're not going to shut up until it's not.
0: Yeah. Good for you. And again, folks, the website, independentwomen.com. That's independentwomen.com. 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Peyton, thank you. Well said. And we look forward to getting you back on the show very soon. Peyton McNabb, everybody. What a crazy, crazy story. All right. We're going to take a quick break here. 901-260-5926. Do you agree with Peyton McNabb that men have no place in women's sports? 901-260-5926 is our number. That's 901-260-5926. By the way, this segment of the Todd Stern Show brought to you by our friends at Newsmax. 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
0: All right. Welcome back, everybody. This is the Todd Stearns Radio Show. Just a quick programming note for our listeners out in Morehead City, North Carolina, and New Bern, North Carolina. The show is coming to a conclusion. We got word from the radio station owner. They want to go in a different direction. And so you guys are going to be losing our show noon to 3 Eastern in Morehead City, North Carolina, and New Bern, the talk station. Now, the good news is we are actively working to find another station in the market that will carry the show. And in the meantime, if you love listening to the Todd Stearns radio show, you need to call the radio station and let them know. 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You guys are great, great people, and you can still listen to the show live noon to 3 Eastern. 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And don't worry, we're going to be on another radio station in that market very, very soon. Again, we just appreciate the years we've been able to broadcast on the talk station. Been a lot of fun. And of course, we always talk about our great big book signing. Yeah, we were going to be doing a book signing, but now that we do not have an affiliate out there, we will not be able to do that. But again, hang tight with us, Morehead City, North Carolina. And if you want us, if you want that radio station to still carry the show, you've got to give them a call right now and let them know about all of that, over at WTKF. All right. Another programming note. Very excited. Book sales are going great. Pre-orders are underway, and we have an exclusive offer for all of you that pre-order the book. So here's the deal. If you pre-order a copy of The Golden Age, How Trump Saved America, before August 11th, if you do that, we're going to send you a free, unpublished, exclusive chapter. Nobody else is going to get this. So if you pre-order, you're going to get it. If you don't, you don't, and you won't. So all you have to do is pre-order the book, give Helen a call, and say, I just pre-ordered the book. Send me the unpublished chapter, and we will do that for you. We're doing it on the honor system. We want to make it super simple. So we don't need you emailing us receipts and unknown. We don't need to do that. So we've got great, honest listeners. So just give us a call, and we'll send that to you. Again, pre-order only between now and August the 11th. You can do that at Barnes & Noble, Books A Million, and Amazon. All right. 901-260-5926, open line Friday. We're also asking on, and we'll be taking your calls on ice cream. It's National Ice Cream Month, and so I want to know, best place to get ice cream in America. Do you have a favorite spot that you get ice cream in America? And if so, what is your favorite flavor? I'm curious. If anybody says vanilla, I've got to talk to them. I'm a Rocky Road man myself. I love the marshmallow. It's very delicious. And the crunch with the nuts. So there you go. So anyway, we're going to be taking your calls. Favorite ice cream and favorite ice cream parlor across America. Years ago, there used to be one in Memphis in Whitehaven. I believe it was called like the Dixie King or Queen or something. And somebody will call in and remind me. I don't even know if it's still there anymore. But we used to go there for Sundays after church and have giant ice cream sundaes. Those were the good old days. Speaking of good old days, what's going on here with voting in America? We just got, right before the show, somebody sent me some data about voting totals, early voting totals in the Memphis area. And something is weird. Something weird is going on. So here's the deal. They compared the numbers, Republican turnout from 2022, the last time we had a midterm-ish election, and now 2026. Voter turnout in Memphis is dragging. It's down almost 13%, and Democrats are now outpacing Republicans at the polls in Shelby County, Memphis, Shelby County, by a 3-1, it's well over 2-1 margin. And I'm wondering what's going on here. It seems as though the Republican vote in the Memphis area has been, quite frankly, lethargic. Meanwhile, neighboring counties, one county was up over 70% Republican turnout. The other over 120%. Huge numbers. And I'm wondering what it's like in your communities. If you guys have already started early voting, what are those numbers looking like? What are you hearing? And are you seeing the lethargy that apparently they're dealing with in the Memphis area? And you folks in the Memphis area, curious to know what's going on with your numbers. Why is it that people are not getting out and voting in early voting numbers? What's going on there? And I'm just telling you right now, most of the vote comes in through early voting. And if you're down 13%, the election, they've got an election in Memphis coming up in about 2 weeks. That does not bode well for the Republican ticket. What is going on there? All that to say, Fox News had a poll, and we talked about this earlier this week. The Fox News poll had Republicans down across the nation. I'm not sure if I'm buying that, but I don't know, maybe. I'm just shocked by the low turnout in the Memphis area. That is troubling. And again, we're not talking about overall, even though overall is really, really bad. But when you're down 13 points from the last election cycle, that's a problem right there. 901-260-5926. We're going to take your calls on that. Our good buddy Joe Messina coming up from California. Also, the New York Times attacking all of you kids that want to go to trade schools. We'll talk about that as well. And don't forget, in the break, head over and pre-order a copy of The Golden Age. Then give us a holler. We're going to send you that exclusive unpublished chapter. Hang tight, everybody. Hour two of The Big Show coming up next. Why are radical Islamists and radical progressives groups that could not be more different working together? The answer will shock you. Dr. Michael Youssef has spent decades studying this from the inside, and in his most urgent book yet, An Unholy Alliance, he tears the mask off a coordinated assault on American freedom and Judeo-Christian civilization. Foreign funding, institutional cowardice, cultural infiltration in our schools, our cities, and even our churches. It is not a conspiracy theory. 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Dr. Youssef says this is the wake-up call the church needs now. So don't wait. 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Again, An Unholy Alliance by Dr. Michael Youssef, available where books are sold.
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16: From ABC News, I'm Stephanie Officer. Colt Bray, the teen accused of killing two teachers and two students in the 2024 Appalachian High School shooting in Georgia, has pleaded guilty to all 55 charges in court this morning.
17: Mr. Gray, you understand all 55 charges?
18: Yes, sir.
17: Do you understand that you would be pleading guilty to the entire indictment? Is that right?
18: Yes, Your Honor.
16: The 16-year-old now faces a minimum life sentence. A jury in March convicted Gray's father, Colin, on charges of second-degree murder and involuntary manslaughter after reportedly giving his son the rifle he later used in the massacre. Taylor Farms is out with an update regarding their lettuce in the midst of the current cyclosporiasis outbreak. The company says they have suspended sourcing and production of iceberg lettuce in central Mexico. Taylor Farms previously issued a voluntary recall. As of July 19th, the FDA says there have been no positive cyclospora results associated with the company. The outbreak has spread to 9 states, with Michigan reporting the most cases, nearly 8,200. Today, the DOJ announced 11 indictments in the deaths of 7 migrants who died from extreme heat after being locked in a cargo train container 2 months ago. U.S. Attorney for the Western District of Texas, Justin Simmons, said an investigation found 6 bodies when the train arrived in Laredo, Texas, and were connected with another found in San Antonio.
19: There was one individual inside that then fell out of the car. They left that individual for dead there by the tracks in San Antonio, closed the door to the container, and sent the train on its way. The train ultimately ending up in Laredo, Texas, where the other 6 bodies were found.
16: President Trump calling it a, quote, hot ticket. Tonight's White House Correspondents' Dinner, that is. It's a redo from April's event, which saw an intruder with weapons blow past security, allegedly aiming to kill Trump. Tonight's Nerd Prom at D.C.'s Waldorf Astoria will see tighter security and a shorter guest list. You're listening to ABC News.
15: Here's the official forecast for tonight. Partly cloudy and 72. Partly sunny tomorrow. A chance of afternoon showers and thunderstorms reaching 86. For tomorrow night, showers and thunderstorms continue down to 73. Sunday, a chance of showers and thunderstorms through early afternoon and a high of 90 degrees. Sunday night, mostly clear, 73. Back to work on Monday with mostly sunny skies and a high of 93. I'm Craig Allen on WGOW.
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0: everybody. Welcome to the Todd Starnes Radio Show. Great to have you with us today. Hour two of the big show. This is hour two of the big show, 901-260-5926. That's 901-260-5926. Great to have you with us today. And we have a very busy hour coming up. A crazy story out of the New York Times. The New York Times now attacking American young people who don't want to go to college, and especially if they plan on going into the trades or going to a trade school. So, for example, if you want to be a welder or an electrician, well, the New York Times says they've got a problem with that. We're going to check in with our good buddy Joe Messina from Santa Clarita, California, a little bit later on in the program. But we're starting out today with a story that I am just really fascinated by. This is a new swimwear company that has started, and the chief executive officer is going to be joining us in just a matter of moments. The name of the company, Coastal Cool, and if you like looking good at the beach, well, you're going to want to go check out Coastal Cool because they have a lot of great products, and apparently the company is doing incredibly well. Already a six-figure business, no investors, outside investors out at all. They built a social media community with more than 150,000 followers. They're also doing something pretty darn incredible for the environment. And what makes all of this truly remarkable is that the chief executive officer, the guy who started this lifestyle brand, is an 18-year-old. And he joins us right now on the Patriot Mobile Newsmaker line. Holden Bierman joins us from North Carolina. Holden, good to have you with us, and congratulations.
1: Good to have you, sir. How are you?
0: Well, I'm doing well. Thank you for asking. I just want to jump right into this. How did you come up with the idea for this great company you've created?
1: Yeah, no, it started my sixth grade year of middle school. I was 12 years old. It was right during the COVID-19 pandemic, and I've always been creative, always been fascinated by social media, website building, online marketing. I used to set up yard sales in my front yard and take all of the stuff from my house and just sell. I was designed to sell, sell, sell. And when COVID happened and I had the abundance of time being out of school and not playing video games and not really going outside, I was like, why don't I come up with some pretty cool T-shirts and hoodies inspired by the beach and escape from reality during that time?
0: So I had a chance to check out your website. It looks amazing and a lot of great products there. Again, I'm just shocked here. So sixth grade, you kind of figured out this is what I want to do. And you did it.
1: Yes, sir. Yeah, no, it's been a crazy 6 years. I'm 18 now. This is my baby. I never thought I would be speaking to you and being here and doing this, but it's been, you know, following my passion and creating a purpose behind that while making a profit. So I'm truly blessed.
0: So I understand that what you just graduated high school, what, a couple of months ago, and you decided you're not doing college. What are you going to be doing?
1: Yes, sir. Yeah, I graduated high school last month. You know, I had my heart set on kind of a dream school in North Carolina, and unfortunately, I didn't get in. And I said, you know what, this may be all part of the path and all part of the purpose and God's plan. And I truthfully, deep down, know this is my passion. I love what I'm doing. I'm able to make some money from it, meet some awesome people. So I'm going to continue pushing for it.
0: I'm curious how the family's taken that news.
1: Yeah, you know, I think they were on the college route. Both of my parents went to college. They spent a lot of time in college. They all have degrees and everything. And I think it was hard. And for many years, I pushed not wanting to go to college because I was so involved in this and building this. And I think, you know, showing them that, one, you know, I'm able to make money from it, but I'm following my passion and this is what makes me happy. And I enjoy every minute of it. And I think them seeing that and seeing the hands-on experience that I'm gaining from it is far more than anything I could learn by a textbook.
0: You know, it's interesting because you're not the only person in your age bracket, your demographic, that's choosing a different path. You know, there's nothing wrong with college. And I think a college degree is fine. But the reality is a lot of young people your age are deciding, you know what? Maybe I don't need to go to college right now. Maybe, you know, I want to jump right into the workforce. I'm wondering if you are you seeing that among your peers?
1: Yeah, I would definitely. Everybody wants to work and make money, especially a lot of my friends. They're all about money, money, money. And I think that's being a teenager and being in today's world with a moving economy and new things on the market and just being able to provide for yourself. I think a lot of people and a lot of kids my age, want to have that stream of income. They want to be young. They want to have money. They want to travel. They want that freedom. And I think today it's even harder with a college degree. Some people aren't even finding jobs. I know kids who used to laugh at me in class when it was my freshman year and they were seniors, and now they've graduated college and they're asking for jobs with full degrees from me. And they simply can't find jobs. They can't find internships. So I think the market is hard even with the degree nowadays.
0: Holden Bierman is the founder of Coastal Cool, which is an incredible, you got to go check out the website, folks, and we'll share the website address in just a matter of moments. Great products, an incredible lifestyle brand. I'm just wondering, were you surprised at how successful the company has done so far?
1: Yes, and honestly, I'm surprised by the growth of me as an entrepreneur too, being so young. I mean, sitting in boardrooms at age 13 and 14 years old in an industry that's increasingly moving year after year. It's scary, it's nerve-wracking, but I've learned a lot about myself along the way too. I've grown as an entrepreneur, and the company has followed in the growth of that.
0: Again, the website address, coastalcool.co. That's coastalcool.co. Parker, I'm looking at some of the stuff. You need to get some of this merch.
2: We were looking at it during the break. It's some great looking merchandise.
0: You can get it. What's the most popular seller for you there, Holden?
1: Right now, it would be our Breeze swim trunks, and right after that would be our Freedom 250 collection, our limited edition with Freedom 250. And with that, we're donating to national parks, and we remove a pound of ocean plastic with every purchase on all of our swimsuits as well.
0: Oh, I love that. And you've got the hats, as well. The hats, I think I could probably rock the hat.
1: I'll get you. Yes, sir.
0: I love this. And, Parker, we got to get you one of the cool, kind of like Hawaiian tropical shirts.
2: I love that.
0: I think that would go well on the basketball court.
2: 100%.
0: Holden, I'm curious about something. You called this a purpose-driven brand. What do you mean by that?
1: I think this is not only doing a few things for me. I'm learning as an entrepreneur, I'm learning as a student, I'm learning as a teenager, but I'm able to make money from it. But I'm also inspiring the next generation to take risks, supporting the American dream. This is the American dream. The fact that I was able to create a global swimsuit company or a global brand in general from my laptop with a small loan of $500 at the age of 12 years old, with no college degree, no outside investors, no employees. There are still no employees to date. It is just me. And the fact that I was able to do that in less than 6 years, only being 18 and just graduating from high school, that's the American dream. I can inspire the next generation of kids my age to do that. That's my new dream. That's my new purpose. So.
0: You also on the website, and again, the website, folks, and you got to go check it out. If you want to get some good, beach wear, you're going to love this. Coastalcool.co. You say that your swimsuit doesn't just look good, it does good, helping protect our coast and keeping paradise clean. And I love this. I think the Bible commands us to be stewards of what God created, and God's creation. And you've come up with something called the 1 pound promise. What's that all about?
1: Yes, sir. We have an exclusive collaboration with an ocean organization named Tidy, based out in Utah, and that allows us to one fund fair working days out in Guatemala. But on top of that, remove a pound of ocean plastic with every purchase and every suit we sell, every product we sell. For the last 2 years, we've removed a pound of ocean plastic with that. And with that, we've removed over 100,000 plastic bottles in the last 2 years alone.
0: Wow, that's just tremendous. When you look at what you guys are doing and bringing in the whole environmental aspect, and I just love this. It's conservation, taking care of God's creation. And you look at your generation, and it seems as though there's just something going on, with the mindset of Generation Z. You guys seem to be like redefining what success is really all about.
1: Yes, sir. Yeah, success can be in a variety of different ways. And again, success is can be obtained without an education in today's world. And I truly believe that in the power of phones and technology that we have in our hands and our pockets every day, if you're able to make a passive income from that, make a career from that, learn from that in itself, I think is success in today's world. And taking what is in front of us, how the world's moving, how the economy is moving, politically moving, and use something and do some good from it, I think that's success.
0: All right. Well, Holden, congratulations. Well done. My goodness, mom and dad must be super proud.
1: They are, and I'm blessed with a great family, two loving parents, and a great younger sister. I'm truly blessed, and I love them. I miss them. I'm on vacation right now, so I miss them.
0: Look, well done you, and I know our listeners are going to want to go and check out what you're up to. I have no doubt that you're going to pick up some new customers. CoastalCool.co. Holden, talk about how serious he's calling in on vacation. So we appreciate you joining the show. Good luck to you, Holden.
1: Thank you very much, sir. Thank you for having me, and thank you, guys.
0: All right. There you go. 18 years old. Guy just graduated high school.
2: It's impressive.
0: Parker.
2: Really impressive.
0: Yes. Really, really impressive. And the website's pretty amazing.
2: It's a really well-made website. Looks really professional.
0: And for those of you that were listening and maybe not watching our video stream, I think he could bench press the entire staff.
2: He definitely works out his arms. Upper body is very well done.
0: Yeah. Well done. Well done. All right. Again, that website address, go check it out. And he really does. Those are very affordable prices. And great merch, great products for men and women at CoastalCool.co. Every purchase removes 1 pound of ocean plastic, and they also support fair working conditions around the world. So I think that's pretty spectacular as well. We're going to have the entire interview that we've done with Holden on our website on the podcast, so be sure to download that over at toddstearns.com. All right, we've got to take a quick break here and pay some bills. 901-260-5926. That's 901-260-5926. 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
13: 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To yourself, focus on your breath, set your intentions for the day, and do this before you ever look at a screen. Before you race to the coffee machine, drink a big glass of water. This doesn't only help your gut. Research has shown that proper hydration supports cognitive function and energy levels. At the end of the day, you want to create your very own wind-down ritual, an hour before bed, whatever that might look like for you. But again, away from screens if you can. And as you get back into bed, it's all about breathing again. Listen to an audio-only meditation or try progressive muscle relaxation. That really works for me. I'm Dr. Sanjay Gupta, helping you live a better life.
1: There's a story in the New York Times. Mom, Dad, I want to be a welder. They tell the story about a young lady by the name of LaDonna Glass, who lives in the Arkansas Delta, 23 years old. She works as an electrician apprentice. And she talks about how she was pretty smart in high school. And she decided that after she graduated, she went straight to Mississippi State University. She was going to become a therapist. But anyway, she realized that with the cost of living and all this kind of stuff, she decided to take a look at the trades. And she became among the members of Gen Z, reckoning now with the value of a college degree. And when you look at how much money it costs just to get a degree, she said it's pretty clear for her the path was something else. Now, a majority of high school kids, according to the Times, still go right to college, more than 60%. However, the enrollment at trade schools is on the rise, up 20% from 2020 to 2025, according to National Student Clearinghouse data. Apprenticeships and private trade schools have also seen increases. Glass said that she decided to leave college after a year, worked at Jersey Mike's, and then signed up for a four-year apprenticeship with the International Brotherhood of Electrical Workers. She makes $21 an hour, taking free classes to become a licensed member of her union. Are you ready for this? The average yearly pay for an IBEW electrician, close to $90,000. $90,000. Pretty impressive. The Times went out there and interviewed a number of young people in the skilled trades. And they said whenever they were in high school, the college counselor or the counselors, the guidance counselors were always telling them college, college, college, college. That's what they were pounding into the brains. But these young kids described older friends and siblings with college degrees who were struggling to find roles in the fields they had been studying. Many recalled watching AI seep into their classrooms, being warned it would upend the labor force. Some students saw trade school as a way to be proactive. To others, it was an opportunity for a generation used to carving its own path to once again defy conventional wisdom. Gen Zers had already rejected what the millennials wanted, student loans. They don't want the student loans. Logan Bangert imagined himself as a high school student trying out for the football team at Penn State. He was accepted to Penn State, but then when he looked at the cost of attendance for out-of-state students, more than $50,000 a year, he said, yeah, I'm going to take a pass on that. His mother wanted him to go to college, but his senior year at a career fair, he saw a training program for wind turbine technicians in Rancho Cucamonga, California. It was a seven-month program, cost around $21,000. He paid for it with the help of a state grant, and he graduated in March. Now, this young man, are you ready for this, Parker? This young guy now lives in Houston, and he makes $80,000 to $90,000 a year repairing the blades on wind turbines.
6: Wow.
1: He said that the intense physicality of his job is an advantage in the era of AI disruption, is that AI can't do what he can do. Just think about this. Can AI unclog a toilet?
6: No.
1: No, the answer is no. No, of course not. Money is on everybody's minds. Turns out the average list price for a four-year college education, nearly $200,000. That's insane. Trade schools, though, are very reasonable. Many have options coming in at less than $25,000. And industry groups and government agencies are increasingly offering scholarships and other incentives to make it more affordable. I love this. And I suspect we're going to see more kids doing that. However, they say there is a stigma. A guy by the name of Ryan Schickman from Staten Island is a 21-year-old HVAC technician. And his parents have undergraduate degrees. His girlfriend, this is terrible, his girlfriend at the time asked him not to tell her parents that he was going to a trade school. I guess they wanted a doctor in the family. But the kid's making good money. I mean, what the heck? Unbelievable. In a study published last year by Jobber, a software company for small businesses, 71% of Gen Z respondents said vocational school carried more stigma than college. Only 7% of parents of Gen Zers said they would prefer it if their child pursued a trade or vocational program. Is that true, moms or dads? Only 7% of you would prefer your kid to go to a trade school or a vocational program? That's really shocking. We'll ask Joe Messina about that. Your thoughts on this, ladies and gentlemen, 901-260-5926. Again, our number, 901-260-5926. Hang tight. Got to take a break. We'll be right back.

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1: Hey everybody, this is the Todd Stearns Radio Show. Let's go right away to our Patriot Mobile Newsmaker line. Say hello to our good buddy, the great talk radio host, Joe Messina. Joe, hope you're doing well, my friend.
2: I am. I'm sweltering. I'm thinking about moving to Alaska, though, sweltering through this 103 temperature. We're having humidity really bad for the first time in years since I've been here.
1: Is that right? Because, you know, the whole point, I remember when I first moved to California, they told me, oh, there's no humidity. It's a dry heat, which for me meant you weren't roasting. You were actually baking. So, I mean, hot is hot.
2: A dry heat. That's like, okay, so that's like being over a rotisserie. It's dry.
1: Exactly.
2: And hot.
1: Exactly. I was going to recommend just taking a little dip in Sunset Boulevard right now. I don't know if they're still underwater after the water pipe ruptured there. That's an insane story. And I understand another water pipe has now, exploded?
2: Yeah, you know what? It really is, Todd, in the area that I live in, it's very old. And a lot of the old pipes are starting to blow around here, too, as well. Look, L.A. didn't do any maintenance. I mean, L.A. Water and Power, they got more money, I think, than the federal government to a degree. They've got buku bucks. They don't do any maintenance to speak of. They just like the roads. They poorly maintain their equipment. They poorly maintain the roads. And I'm not surprised. And you're going to see more of this as the days go on, or the months go on, actually.
1: And you have to appreciate Spencer Pratt, because he's just out there and he's calling them out every single day. But again, this is on the Democrats. They're the ones who've been running the city.
2: Well, you know, it's funny. Karen Bass came out the other day, and she said that they have made a humongous dent, you ready for this one, in the homeless population, and that they have taken aggressive stance, and it's gone down over the last couple of years. I'm thinking, God, what are you counting? Every other one? What do you mean it's gone down? You can't go. Look, the last time I had to go down to the courthouse, there was about 8 years ago. And L.A. has those, some of the areas have those deep sidewalks. They're like 8 feet wide. And they were 3/10 deep in those areas. When I was down there a couple of weeks ago, it was still 3/10. What is she talking about? I have no idea.
1: Wow. It's, you know, again, this is what happens. You know, you elect these incompetent people. I'm not really sure what people expect. Oh, by the way, I've got to play this audio, Joe, this is from James Tallarico. He's the guy running for the Senate in Texas, now openly endorsing reparations, cut 38.

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1: The reverberations of slavery in modern-day Texas, all over the place. And until we as a society are committed to righting those past wrongs, of restoring our black communities, we're never going to be able to get this country back on track.
2: Joe, what do you think about that?
3: Well, I agree with him. I think we should right the wrongs of the past, and therefore we should make the Democrat Party illegal. I mean, think about reparations, right? 40 acres and a mule was nixed by who? A Democrat president. They couldn't wait to do that. When you look at, you know the typical ones, the KKK and all these groups that the Democrats came across with. And when it comes to reparations, Todd, I'm sorry. I wasn't here in the days of Jamestown. My family got here in the late 40s, early 50s. We didn't have any slaves. I don't think we did, not that I know of. You know, and when it comes to paying reparations, who pays it? What is the guideline? None of these people can come up with a guideline. California, whose slavery was outlawed in their constitution, wants to come up with reparations. I hope it's not for black folks. I hope it's for Chinese. I hope it's for the Irish. I hope it's for the Germans. All the ones that they put in internment camps, all the ones that they had truly had as slaves. So it's delusional. He thinks he's playing to a crowd that's going to vote for him. I'm very curious what he means by an anti-black crime law. Does that mean you can't arrest black folks for committing crime? I don't understand that one.
2: Yeah, I guarantee you that's what that is. And there's a push in some communities. Let's just say that, you know, they want quotas, basically. So if you're gonna arrest, let's say five white people, you can only arrest five black people. So you can't arrest anybody more than that. Otherwise, you can be accused of being a racist. I mean, that's what these folks are wanting out there. It's just absolutely absurd. You know, here in Memphis, where we're based, they get all upset. The civil rights groups get upset because most of the people that are being arrested are in fact black. And that's because most of the population in Memphis is black.
3: You know, I grew up in Boston. I grew up a few blocks from the old North Church, very heavy Italian neighborhood. And those racist Boston police, when they came through our town, they only seemed to go after Italian folks. It was just amazing to me. I mean, and committing the crimes. It's like, hello, people. When your population is 105% Italian or black or Irish, who do you think is going to get arrested for committing crimes in those areas? I mean, you got to use both brain cells, not just one of them, you know?
2: Joe Messina joining us on our Patriot Mobile Newsmaker line today. Joe, I'm just curious how things are going out there. I know in the Memphis area, we're in the throes of early voting, and Republicans are just lethargic. I think we're voting among Republicans down nearly 13% so far. Hopefully those numbers will change. But I'm wondering, what are you sensing? Are we the anomaly or are we the norm?
3: I think you're the norm. Here in California, the same thing. In my little community, Republican voting was way down. People weren't coming out. And I'm at that point, Todd. I think you do the same thing. I have no sympathy for, you know, the people in Chicago and New York and those places where they don't come out and vote. I'm saying the same thing in California. You want to make a change. Where are you? I don't see you. They see you out there talking. The Dems are everywhere.
2: Why do you think that is? What is it that I'm trying to, I posted something a few days ago on X, and it made a lot of conservatives upset. But I said, predominantly, you know, we're voting on, we're going to cast votes based on whether or not you deported the illegals. Did you secure the border? Did you secure our elections, among other things?
3: Yeah, I think you're partially right. And I'm glad you posted that because I've been getting a lot of heat for talking about Trump from a standpoint. I feel like Iran should be renamed, the yo-yo war, because we don't know. One day we're in it, one day we're out of it. One day we're going to open the port of the Hormuz Strait, and the next day we're not. It's, you got to go in there. My joke, and I don't want to hurt the Iranian people, I really don't. Let's turn it into the sixth Great Lake, the Great Lake of Iran or something like that. Let's do the job and get it done. I think we're frustrated. People don't really understand politics.

0: It's sad. It's sad on our education system. They don't understand how government works. So when they see these things happen, like the save vote and so forth, they don't really understand that we need solid support in the Senate. We need solid support in the House. We have a lot of squishy Republicans, and it's making the average everyday voter sit there and go, why bother? Why should I bother?
1: No, I think it's that is a fair point. And a lot of people, I think, are taking that into consideration now. And, you know, it's hotter than blue blazes out there, as you just mentioned, in California. People are maybe on their vacations, they're getting the kids ready to go to school, and they're saying, why do I need to, you know, inconvenience myself? These people, these Republicans are not doing what they promised they were going to do. Why should I get out there, waste my time going to vote? And I will say that is fair. But the reality is we have got to protect Donald Trump from the impeachment palooza. And that's why I'm urging people to get out and vote. I know the Republicans have let us down, but we cannot let down President Trump. Is that a wrong way to look at this?
0: No, I agree with you. We can't let down President Trump. But also, I think, you know, Reagan's 11th commandment has been taken too far. All right. You don't speak ill of a Republican. So if that Republican is having affairs and he's doing all kinds of things that are bad and taking money, you mean I'm still supposed to hold him in high esteem? No. I think we need to go out early. We need to find solid candidates, and not 3 months before Election Day. Get them out there, bring, like in my community, bring them out and about the community, get them well known, and get them elected to these seats. We don't do that. The Dems are great at playing a long game. You know that. They work these things. Look at Stacey Abrams. She was at it, what, 10 years, 12 years before she ran for office? We don't do that. We need to learn how to play their game.
1: Yeah, we do. No doubt about that. But it certainly appears right now that the Democrats are motivated. They got the big mo in their favor, and we'll see how all of that plays out. Joe, we're going to have to leave it there, my friend. Always good hearing from you. What's coming up on the show tonight?
0: Oh, I've got Brad Dacus on the show. We're going to talk about how to bump up against those California laws. Keep parents from being able to find out what's going on with their kids.
1: That story, that one still blows me away. That's going to be a great conversation tonight, ladies and gentlemen, on the Joe Messina Show. Joe, thanks for hopping on the show with us today.
0: God bless, Todd.
1: All right, we've got to take a quick break here, folks. 901-260-5926 is our telephone number. That's 901-260-5926. 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
10: I read this interesting story the other day, which was written by a colleague of mine, about why so-called, quote, admin nights are the new book club for busy adults. Now, I learned this is a term coined by journalist Chris Collin, who wrote about this life hack in the Wall Street Journal. An admin night is when people come together for a night, a fun night, while holding one another accountable to an assignment. The ones usually considered back burner tasks, the ones that you've been putting off. The person you choose to do an admin night with matters a lot, because that's your accountability partner. That's what one person told us. People love the social aspect because it can bring these boring tasks to light, make them feel more fun, and where you go matters as well. You need to have enough space and hopefully not too many distractions. And again, don't forget to leave some time for fun. I'm Dr. Sanjay Gupta, helping you live a better life.
2: There's a story out of Coopertown, Tennessee. A gentleman by the name of Wilson Perry Kirby. He is 76 years old. He is a farmer, and he retired from the Montgomery County Highway Department. So anyway, he got a big tax refund from the Internal Revenue Service back in 2022. That tax refund, are you ready for this, folks? $20,000. So he realized immediately that it was a mistake, and he tried to give it back to the government. He reached out to his accountant for some help, and it turns out that they've been fighting this since that day. And the reason was the IRS charged him interest on the money he tried to return. It's unbelievable. So instead of resolving the issue, Kirby says the IRS charged him interest on the money that he had tried to return and ultimately kept his entire 2025 tax refund. Mr. Kirby told Channel 5 News in Nashville, "I cried." Now, the IRS has not publicly addressed the specifics. Now we're understanding that Senator Bill Hagerty is getting involved, as well as the country music artist John Rich. He's trying to get some help out. He says, "I'm the president, the governor, the mayor. They don't mind asking you to vote for him, but when you need help, you can't get a hold of nobody." Isn't that the truth? Yesterday, we tried to reach out to the majority leader, John Thune's office, and we got a pre-recorded message. Mr. Kirby thought the fight was over when he heard from Senator Marsha Blackburn back in May. He said, "Well, they called me right before I went on TV and said it was settled, but the IRS letter kept coming. A notice sent from early July demanded that he pay," are you ready for this, $4,300 in interest on money he never spent. Now the Internal Revenue Service is threatening to seize his property, his farm. The agency already kept his $1,800 refund from earlier this year. Mr. Kirby's really upset about all of this. He met with the IRS Taxpayer Advocate Service in downtown Nashville just a couple of weeks ago. And he said the visit did not move his case forward. Mr. Kirby says they need to get it straightened out. And he said, instead of sending all these harassing letters, he says, I've cried about it. I'm about to cry right now. I don't know what I'm going to do. Now, the IRS agreed to contact Kirby directly, but so far, nobody's gotten back to the guy. And it just seems to me, we've got in the state of Tennessee, three people running for governor. One of them is a United States senator. The other is a United States congressman. The other is a Tennessee state representative. Seems to me the three of them could put their politics aside for just a minute and focus on helping out this 76-year-old farmer who's about to have his property seized by the Internal Revenue Service because of a mistake the Internal Revenue Service made in the first place. You think they're going to do that? No, of course you're not going to do that. They're too busy about getting elected. And that's the problem with politics, ladies and gentlemen. Democrat, Republican, doesn't matter. They're all the same to me. All the same to me. And meanwhile, poor Mr. Kirby, who's lived his whole life, hasn't bothered anybody, hasn't reached out to the governor's office for anything. Finally, when he's got a problem, nobody can do anything about it. I'm telling you, folks, I feel so bad for this guy, but I can relate to this guy. Just, I really can. We have to deal with the government on a lot of stuff with the radio station I own, and it's just, folks, it's you would almost rather have an organ removed than have to deal with the government. It really is. It's a lot easier to have your spleen taken out than to get something fixed from the Internal Revenue Service, and I know that from personal experience. So anyway, John Rich is taking up Mr. Kirby's cause, and let's see what happens here. But now poor Mr. Kirby's making national headlines. You've got the Washington Times, the National Enquirer, and the guy's just he's a retired man. He just wants to live out his days in peace. Is there anything wrong with that? Come on, folks. So we're going to put some calls in, and we're going to see if we can't get some of these candidates running for office to do something about poor Mr. Kirby before the IRS takes away his property for a mistake they made. And good on Channel 5 in Nashville, Tennessee, for actually doing this story. I mean, these are the kinds of stories that really matter when folks are getting screwed by the government. All right, got to take a break here. Josh Jones coming up in the next hour. Your calls as well. It is Open Line Friday. Whatever is on your mind, give us a call. 901-260-5926, our telephone number. That's 901-260-5926. Our website, toddstearns.com. We have some great stories posted. You might want to go check those out during the break as well. We'll be right back, everybody. Why are radical Islamists and radical progressives groups that could not be more different working together? The answer will shock you. Dr. Michael Youssef has spent decades studying this from the inside, and in his most urgent book yet, An Unholy Alliance, he tears the mask off a coordinated assault on American freedom and Judeo-Christian civilization. 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
16: From ABC News. Davis, Anchor Prime, streaming on ABC News Live. It's still unclear whether Saudi Arabia will agree to a nuclear partnership with the U.S. that President Trump insists is in the works. The president added a caveat to the deal, which would allow the U.S. to help the Saudis build nuclear power, but the Saudis have to sign onto the Abraham Accords. That agreement paves the way for other Mideast nations to have normalized relations with Israel. Saudi Arabia has long said it wants formal recognition of a Palestinian state, something the current Israeli government won't do. ABC's Stephen Portnoy.
17: We've looked at the history of this and the law. This is the Atomic Energy Act of 1954, which arranges for, or allows for a congressional review process once a deal is struck with a foreign country to share nuclear technology. It was controversial to begin with because of the concerns about nuclear nonproliferation and the idea of might this not allow for international inspectors, and would the Saudis actually be enriching uranium in Saudi Arabia? The president insisted that wouldn't be part of the deal.
16: A shocking broad daylight double stabbing in Manhattan Thursday afternoon. The NYPD says the suspect shouted Aloha Akbar, then randomly stabbed two men in the 50s. ABC's Aaron Katursky.
18: One of the victims is Asian, who was stabbed in the back with a knife. The other victim is Jewish and had just stepped outside a synagogue when he was stabbed in the chest with a screwdriver. A UPS driver who saw what happened followed the suspect for several blocks. Police then took 51-year-old Raul Morales into custody.
16: Both were hospitalized and are in stable condition. The Carolinas are on pace for multi-day floods in the next several days. ABC meteorologist Ginger Z.
12: Charleston to Wilmington today finds themselves in a level 3 out of 4. So that's where some of the heaviest rain will be falling. We're talking about 3-inch per hour rainfall rates possible. That includes Myrtle Beach right in the center of it. We've seen these heavy showers. Obviously, we know what this front can do. It's taken its sweet time getting through. And we're going to see this all the way through Saturday afternoon.
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19: Here's the official forecast for tonight. Partly cloudy and 72. Partly sunny tomorrow. A chance of afternoon showers and thunderstorms reaching 86. For tomorrow night, showers and thunderstorms continue down to 73. Sunday, a chance of showers and thunderstorms through early afternoon and a high of 90 degrees. Sunday night, mostly clear, 73. Back to work on Monday with mostly sunny skies and a high of 93. I'm Craig Allen on WGOW.
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0: Oh, well, hello, everybody. Happy Friday to you, and happy Open Line Friday. And I have to say, my extreme apologies. I was having a software glitch, and I guess through the whole show, the callers were not popping up and populating in my my second laptop here in the studio. So my apologies if you called in and you've been on hold forever. We're going to try to remedy that. But again, our telephone number, 901-260-5926. That's 901-260-5926. And we're going to be taking your calls this hour of the program. Josh Jones is going to drop by. He's been out on the campaign trail, traveling across Texas. So we're glad to have him back with us, in just a little while. But as promised, let's go to the phone lines and say hello to Ken in Hendersonville, North Carolina, WHKP, our great affiliate there. Hi, Ken. What's on your mind today?
1: Hello, sir. First-time caller, long-time listener.
0: Well, thank you.
1: Oh, you're welcome. I understand Fridays is sort of open mic, and I had two things I'd like to share. Number one is the energy cost to the American people. Suggestion: reduce the cost for natural gas, electric, fuel oil, etc., by 25% immediately. Simply add that cost to all of the energy we're exporting. American citizens should not be subsidizing the rest of the world's energy cost.
0: I kind of like that idea, Ken.
1: I think Congress could do that quickly, but of course. And it makes no sense because obviously we have excess supply and prices go up, which is the opposite of what we learned in economics. So, and number two, if I may, Social Security, I'm on it. It's going to be gone or reduced greatly in 4 years, they say. Here's maybe a part of a solution. Right now, an individual less than 30 years old, working part-time about 11, 12 hours a week, or they're in high school, college, whatever, they meet all the income and all the work quarters requirements before they're 30. They can go home and watch TV and still collect Social Security. That's insane. They need to double it immediately to make it equivalent to 20 years of participation and then add a year over the next 5 years. Let's get it up to 25 years before you can collect.
0: You know, it's interesting on Social Security, they're estimating that, and this is a shocking stat, but the trust fund, the Old Age and Survivors Insurance Trust Fund, is expected to be completely depleted by the early 2030s, which is just really right around the corner. So, you know, when you look at who's going to have access to that, I think Gen Xers, you guys are safe, but millennials, Gen Zers, I think Social Security is going to look like something very, very different when they get to those retirement years.
1: Yes, most certainly.
0: Mm. All right. Well, Ken, good call, and thank you for listening, and thank you for calling in today. We really appreciate it. 901-260-5926. Let's go to Milwaukee. Jerry, the liberal. Jerry, I was just thinking about you the other day. I said, we haven't heard from Jerry, the liberal, in a while.
2: Well, yeah. I mean, I have to call in on things you say. And you said a couple things today that I disagree with, you know, Todd. But, you know, it's important discourse. In terms of, like, the Smithsonian, I don't agree with everything, like, all the Smithsonian exhibits. There's stuff that's too much even for me. But the white supremacy. Yeah, the Founding Fathers were white supremacists, especially compared to today. I mean, much of them, not all of them, but much of them supported slavery. If you support slavery, you're definitely a white supremacist if you keep slaves. So, you know, they gave us a great constitution. They gave us the Declaration of Independence, and it gave us great ideals. People, you know, African-Americans, women, had to fight for our rights over the last 200 years to incorporate those ideals into existence, into reality. So we should just be honest about our founders, you know, the bad and the good.
0: Well, wait a second, though. But again, do you think they were literally back in the, you know, in the early days of the nation, were they talking about concepts like white supremacy? You think they were having those conversations?
2: Yeah. In the late 1700s, the idea was that blacks were inferior, that they deserved slavery, that the Bible said they deserved slavery. They had it. Racism, at least in the modern sense, kind of dates back to like the 1600s when you had to justify enslaving people based on the color of their skin.
0: No, I think when you look at the first, you know, go back in time and say, okay, when did we start hearing phrases like white supremacy being talked about? I mean, those were not being talked about in the 1700s. I think maybe in the early 1800s, they started talking about those kinds of things. But Jerry, if you want to talk about slavery, you have to go back to the roots and the origin, and you have to address the fact that black tribal leaders were selling their own people into slavery. They're the ones who started the slave trade business. Doesn't excuse us, but I'm just, right. We've got to go back to the roots.
2: Yeah, I mean, they were part of the problem. They were selling other tribes, but they had to sell them to a certain group, and that certain group bought them. You know, and from that, because this white supremacy or racism didn't exist as a justification of the slavery, they had to justify in their minds why it was okay to own slaves. And the idea was, well, blacks are inferior. Even if they didn't use the modern terms we use, it still was the same concept, that blacks were inferior, so it was justified to keep them as slaves. It was a common view, unfortunately, that existed for hundreds of years.
0: But again, the idea, the concept, and that's not what the Smithsonian was talking about. The Smithsonian was talking about, okay, well, if you want to be, you know, if you're calling for people to be polite and be well-mannered, that's not white supremacy. That's just good manners.
2: Yeah, I thoroughly disagree with any of that. I mean, I think that's absurd. I mean, I would agree with you on that part. It's absurd.
0: All right. Well, Jerry, good hearing from you. Don't be a stranger.
2: No problem.
0: All right. Good stuff. That's Jerry the Liberal. He's been one of the longtime callers. I was the other day. I was like, I wonder what Jerry the Liberal's up to. Parker, we took the whole team out yesterday. You guys finally got me to go along with you. I know you guys do a lot of stuff after hours.
3: That was a great dinner. Really nice spot.
0: We went to a place called what? Bog and Barley?
3: Correct.
0: Great Irish pub.
3: Really fancy. I love the way they did the place.
0: They built the whole pub in Ireland and then shipped all the parts over. It's like you're stepping into Belfast or something. It's just really, you don't even feel like you're in Memphis, Tennessee.
3: Absolutely. And it felt like we had our own like private area with the room like that. So that was really nice.
0: They put us like in a room. You know, we had this private, like it was really snazzy.
3: Great fish tacos. Or fish and chips.
0: Oh, you had the fish and chips.
3: Fish and chips.
0: Yeah, Ian was telling everybody you got to get the burger. But who gets a burger at an Irish pub? And it turns out Helen got the burger.
3: Dylan got the burger and Ian got the burger.
0: You and I are the only people that actually, you know, when in Ireland, eat as the Irish eat.
3: And it's the right way to do it.
0: Well, we did get that Irish, what do they call the Irish bread.
3: Yes. It was good.
0: That was pretty spectacular. But anyway, just wonderful people there. Are you ready for this? $2.5 million. That's how much it cost to build that pub.
3: Wow.
0: $2.5 million. And it's absolutely beautiful. The food is tremendous. They brought a chef over from Ireland and did a wonderful job. So anyway, great time last night, that little R&R. Folks, got to take a break. We'll be right back.
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0: All right. Welcome back, everybody. It's the Todd Stearns Radio Show. Let's go to the phones. Ron in Salem, Oregon, KYKN. Ron, what's on your mind?
25: Well, bloody hey, I'm jealous. You should have the beef shepherd's pie, laddie. You know this mosaic American redneck Jew. We don't care. But get back to the Smithsonian bull sugar. It's just drives me crazy. almost give, make me want to be like Uncle Ruckus, no relations, and bring out the whip of wisdom. But nevertheless, sir, to have them say, oh, being nice to people, respecting your elders, this, that, and other, address your people as yes, sir, no, sir, may I, ma'am, and please, yes, you know, that is racist. I guess I'm really bad. I'm the grand dragon of it. Call me the Cyclops Redneck. I don't mind wearing that because 48 years ago, I wasn't a foster child. We didn't care. I grew up in Fontana, California, home of Kaiser Steel, Eagle Mountain, right, and Joshua Tree had all the iron, and too bad they're not getting it. But overall, it was the KKK. I know about George Pepper, the Grand Dragon of California, and Tom Metzger, the Cyclops for California. But you think a duck blocked me from going to school, being around the people of all Americans, and once in a while I get an attitude adjustment, Madea or Best Style, depends on how I act it? It's disgraceful. They're purposely underwriting history. And I keep looking backwards in history, Todd. Go back to when Wilson, right before Wilson got elected in 1912.
0: I think what's happening here, Ron, is that the Smithsonian, and I thought Michael Alexander yesterday from Heritage was on the show and did a terrific job of laying all of this out. But the Smithsonian is part of a much larger effort to literally deconstruct our civilization, Western civilization. And it's an ugly thing that's happening. And we've got to be willing to stand up now and say, we're just not going to tolerate this. We've got to defund the Smithsonian. And if they're not going to change their ways, we've got to defund them. We've got to fire the people that are running the Smithsonian museums. And we've got to get people in there that are actually going to do the job of the Smithsonian, which is telling the American story and not advancing some sort of a racist narrative out there.
25: You know, if they want to tell a story, let's talk about Johnson versus Cordero over Kesar after he came into the country in 1654 Virginia, Lynchburg area. Wife was being successful at a mercantile store. You want to know who was the first slave they want to save on? It was black. He argued with the governor. I'm giving this history. You can look it up on American Heritage Series. Argued with the governor of Virginia because he was a judge at the same time, saying that Kesar could not speak English. He was not a Christian. And the Park brothers were trying to train him into a trade. And ever since then, and they don't talk about 20% of the largest plantation like Montoya out of Louisiana had up to 250 blacks and other people from Western Europe, Eastern Europe.
0: So, Ron, let me jump in here because you're onto something here. And again, the slavery, and I've got to be very careful with the way this is framed because I don't want to be taken out of context here. First of all, I believe that slavery is wrong. All right, period. And if you go back in American history, there were 242 black planters who owned slaves. So you had back in the day, you had black slave owners. So my question is, and you also had white slaves. A lot of people don't want to talk about that, but they're also white slaves. So was the issue really about skin color, or was it about cheap labor that these property owners were wanting to work their fields?
25: Without cheap labor, how can I get more dollars for a buck? And sometimes, if you was a good slave, they paid up to $10,000 for them. And yet, didn't. And you know who was the biggest? Child slavery went on all the way to the 1970s. What group of people? So ever since 1600s, let's talk about the Irish in Boston and New York and Chicago. Let's talk about the Italians. And then you want to talk about at the end of the Civil War, who was still doing slavery? A lot of my Native American side of my tree are the Creek Cherokees and others down south there. I don't want to hear about it. And they were taking slavery of their own enemies. It's been a worldwide situation since the dawning of man's time. But yet, they choose not to want to mention that. They want to appease. They want to dumb down our kids and say, hey, we must go along, get along. You can only serve one master, liberty or tyranny or God or the devil, for yeah. We are a representative constitutional republic.
0: Well,
25: that's all I got to say, brother.
0: Ron, good hearing from you, my friend. Thank you for that. According to the 1830 census, there were about, and my numbers were wrong, my apologies. According to the 1830 U.S. census, there were 3,775 free black people who owned slaves out of roughly 319 free black people in the country. Most of those owners, these owners, lived in the South. Historians estimate that they represented about 1 to 2% of free black households. So, again, not that, and when I, Ron, thank you for the call. Guys, thank you. So, again, when you want to talk about those kinds of issues, fine, let's talk about them, but you got to tell the whole story. That's what you got to do. You got to tell the whole story. That's all I'm saying. You can't pick and choose. Let's go to Georgia. Tina, WDUN. Hi, Tina. What's on your mind?
1: Todd, hi. How are you?
0: I'm good. Thank you for asking.
1: Good. I haven't called in a while, but I've been, this little nugget's been bugging the heck out of me. Fort Knox. Do you remember when there was such a big to-do about we're going to go open the doors at Fort Knox and see if there's really any money in there?
0: Yes.
1: And they have dropped that like a hot potato, and I cannot understand why that was just completely, completely brushed under the rug, unless it's just another one of those, here's the other shiny thing over here.
0: Well, there was a story, what was it, sometime this week, the Treasury Secretary, Scott Bessent, was actually over at Fort Knox, and he said he has confirmed there is more than $1 trillion in gold. $1 trillion in gold. No, he says he hasn't been to Fort Knox, but said there is $500 or $600 billion of gold in Fort Knox, and it is there and accounted for.
1: Well, that's great news. I didn't know that. I did not hear that story. I somehow missed it.
0: It's just, I mean, it's a very timely question. So Scott Bessent says the U.S. has more than $1 trillion in gold, and a good chunk of it is there in Fort Knox.
1: Oh, good news then. Good news. Thank you so much.
0: Hey, I'm happy to make you happy there, Tina. Thank you for calling in. All right, 901-260-5926, our telephone number. I have to tell you, thank you again to Barrett Media. That's one of the big radio talk radio trade magazines. They did a big feature story on yours truly, how Todd Stearns is blending Memphis culture into national radio. Here's what they quoted me as saying this. I think it's important in our industry that we be able to tell stories. I think it's becoming a lost art form in what we do, and so we work really hard at telling stories on our national radio show. I say that I think the future of radio looks really good. We're watching a generation of young Americans who are actually more conservative, and I think when I say conservative, I think more focused on traditional American values from the 40s and the 50s. Values like getting married, starting families, going back to church, and I think those are things that build a very strong, vibrant, successful nation. And they interviewed me about my book. How we talk about our radio show is really a giant terrestrial front porch. Also, I was asked about whether or not we take calls from listeners on the show, and I had something to say about that as well. All right, got to take a break here. 901-260-5926. Josh Jones coming up next.

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13: Across the country right now, at this very moment, there are probably arguments taking place about who's doing more of the housework, the homework, the shuttling of kids from this activity to that. It's true. By and large, women do more of this than men. But doesn't have to be that way. And if you and your spouse can level that playing field, it's going to make both of you and your kids happier. Psychologist Yelena Kecmanovic says, this might be how you get there. As hard as it might be at first, try to think of your partner like a teammate, not an adversary. Learn how to do some of the chores your partner does to get a better understanding of how much effort something takes. And finally, take the time to acknowledge what the other person is doing. And every now and then, even express your appreciation. That'll go a long way. I'm Dr. Sanjay Gupta, helping you live a better life.
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22: All right, welcome back to the Todd Stearns Radio Show. Don't forget, pre-order a copy of The Golden Age, How Trump Saved America, at your favorite bookstore. And the book will be in stores on, what, August the 11th. That's going to be kind of cool. I'm actually looking something up in the book right now. Oh, yes. Want to go to the Patriot Mobile Newsmaker line. Say hello to our chief political strategist, Josh Jones. Josh, you're on pages 255 through 256. You got two pages in the book.
23: I appreciate that. That's some good numbers. I like that.
22: I've got to go back and see what I wrote about you. So hold on a second. Joshua. I call you my go-to conservative political pundit.
23: That works. See, that sounds good.
22: Oh, yeah. You've got good press here in the book. Oh, you also get another mention, but I'm not going to tell you about it. It's all good, though. So, all right.
23: I appreciate that.
22: By the way, Josh Jones has been out on the campaign trail in Texas. Is that right?
23: Yes. Yeah, we were down in southern Texas working with some congressional candidates down there. And let me tell you, it was hot. I've been to Texas quite a bit. I've never seen it that hot. Granted, I guess it is the middle of July, but still.
22: So I'm curious. So like when you got, because you represent, you work for a lot of candidates around the country. Do you dress appropriately? Like, do you have like cowboy boots and a hat, a Stetson when you're down in Texas?
23: Well, I do have cowboy boots. I bought them after my first trip to Texas. And then after my fifth trip to Texas or something like that, after a couple trips in, I bought a cowboy hat. Now, I've never worn it, but I do own it because I was like, I've been here enough that I need to own one just in case. I have an opportunity.
22: Look, I don't think it's a bad thing. It's always good to have it there, but the staff is now demanding a photo, so.
23: I got one somewhere. I'll go back and find it and send it your way.
22: So I'm just curious. So the candidates you represent, we'll stay in Texas.
23: Sure.
22: Do they wear like makeup like the dudes?
23: It depends on what we're doing and who the person is, right? If they have like really nice skin and they do, well, number one, it's up to them. If they are comfortable with it and we think they need it, we'll put it on them. it's showbiz, at least when it comes to the camera part of it. So you just want to let it look presentable.
22: So the reason I ask, I think this may stun a lot of our Georgia listeners. Senator John Ossoff, who is running for reelection, making national headlines, he spent thousands of dollars in campaign funds on makeup services in just 1 year. And he actually hired a Hollywood makeup artist to do his face. It's the guy who did makeup for The Notebook and The Hunger Games. This is coming out of the Washington Free Beacon.

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1: Yeah, we got to we'll check into that. Big primary this week, and it didn't get a lot of attention in Arizona, where our good friend Andy Biggs, I mean, crushed his Republican opposition. He's the nominee for governor. All of the MAGA endorsed candidates, Josh, they didn't do well. They did extremely well in Arizona. What do you make of that?
2: Yeah, I mean, Arizona is one of those states that's always been aligned with the president pretty closely, at least on the Republican side of the aisle, the Republican Party down there. And to your point, yeah, they crushed it. They won their primaries pretty handily, surprisingly, didn't get a lot of coverage in the press, to your point. But yeah, a big week in Arizona for the primaries. So, you know, all that's locked in now as we march on to November. They're trying to defeat Katie Hobbs and get her out of office.
1: I don't, and again, I don't want to discourage anybody from, I don't want to discourage people, but I think it's important that we share information just so you know where things are. And the Fox poll came out this week, and it's, you know, really bad news for Republicans across the board. Democrats appear to have momentum. I think a lot of Republicans are turned off right now on whatever's happening with the war and a lot of other things. But we got some intel just even here in Memphis where when you compare our numbers, early voting now compared to 2022, Republican numbers are down almost 13%. And I'm wondering, Josh, are you seeing this in other places or is it just too soon for us to make any sort of projections on what's going on here?
2: Well, I'll put the disclaimer on the front end of what I'm about to say is, look, it is pretty soon. I mean, we're just in July. Usually your typical voters start tuning in 2 to 3 months out of the, leading up to the election. So, we're still definitely a political attorney between now and the actual midterm elections. I'll say that first. But secondly, I mean, yeah, Republicans, aren't doing as hot right now compared to where we were in 2022. And I think, look, it's a mixed bag in terms of why that is. To your point, part of that's the war, and not necessarily even the war itself. But I think the administration here has got themselves in a little bit of a tie where you have this ceasefire and then there's a peace deal to work and are back in full-fledged combat again. And I think it's a lot of stop and go and people are like, what's happening? So I think that's part of the messaging issue for the administration, along with the fact of that voters' number one issue across the board doesn't matter if you're in Maine or if you're in California. Number one issue across the board is cost of living. If voters don't feel like that's being addressed, they're not going to support you. That's just how it is at the end of the day. And I think a lot of people feel like Republicans aren't focused on cost of living right now, whereas we are. That's what the one big, beautiful bill was about. Was totally about lowering taxes, no taxes on Social Security, no taxes on tips, et cetera, et cetera, and focusing on cost of living. But the messaging right now, it's all about the war in the Middle East and the rising price of oil.
1: Let me tell you something. I'm one of these guys. I will drive the Cadillac until it's like sputtering, right? And then I'll fill up the gas tank. And it tells me you have 1 mile. It's like, you have a quarter mile. Today, I had to go fill up a Cadillac. So I hadn't filled up in about 2 weeks. I don't drive that much. And, is $65. $65 to fill up my gas tank. $4, I think the average price here in Tennessee, $4.10 a gallon. And it's going, the prices are going back up. My question is, though, do people really, people say, well, those gas prices are rising, but are people really voting? When they go and vote, are they voting because the gas prices are high?
2: Look, I don't think necessarily that's the issue, right, when you're walking to a voting booth. Maybe it is for some folks, but I think it's the issue. But look, gas prices are the stereotypical political trope of, oh, if gas prices are high, I'm voting the other way sort of thing. And it's more so indicative of just the general cost of living across the board, because gas prices is just kind of the centerpiece of that, because that's something everybody can relate to. It's a lot harder to be like, wow, bread's up, 50 cents compared to what it was a couple weeks ago. Now it just has a little bit less of a punch in it. Plus, whenever you're driving down the road, what's the one thing you see every day? Gas prices. So it's something that's in everybody's face every day. So it's a trope we fall back.

0: phone quite a bit when we're talking about politics and the cost of living. I don't necessarily think it's the thing, so to speak.
1: No, well, and the reason I ask is, you know, I was at Superload the other day, which is our local grocery store chain, and I never heard anybody say, the price of eggs is $10. Bless you, Republicans. I just don't hear people talking about that.
0: Yeah, you're totally right.
1: All right, Josh Jones on the Patriot Mobile Newsmaker line. Josh, may I ask you a personal question?
0: Sure.
1: You know he's getting nervous. Would you consider yourself to be a polite person, a kind-hearted person?
0: I'd say overall, yeah.
1: You're a racist. I knew it. You're a white supremacist. How dare you? Josh, according to the Smithsonian, if you are polite, you are showing a sign of being a white supremacist.
0: Yeah, I saw this article that you're talking about where the Smithsonian in D.C., for your listeners, the Smithsonian in D.C. basically had this like one-pager guideline that described what white supremacy was in America. And it was the most absurd document you've ever seen, saying that if you're hardworking, you're a white supremacist. If you're polite, you're a white supremacist. If you have traditional family values, you're a white supremacist. I mean, you could just go on and on of the crazy things that was on this paper. And it came up in a congressional hearing where Congressman Brendan Gill from Texas called it out to the director of the Smithsonian, said, this is your document. What do you have to say for it? And she just deflected and denied and didn't answer the question. So it's absolutely ridiculous. So whenever someone tells you, you know, our institutions don't need fixing, they're wrong.
1: Yes. And by the way, and if you can't fix them, defund them. Just make them pay their own way in life.
0: Exactly.
1: All right. They said Mickey Mouse is a form of blackface. Mickey Mouse.
0: Yeah. I mean, the era of social justice was at its peak in 2020. And luckily, we kind of reeled back in from that, but there's still definitely elements out there. You call it woke, DEI, social justice, whatever you want to call it. I mean, it's still around. And it's just, I don't even know how you get your mind to that place where you think, you know, being polite is somehow white supremacy.
1: No. And again, cartoons. Now, if you would have said, okay, Marvin the Martian is in blackface, all right, I can go with that, you know, because he's a Martian. And Martians, you know, aren't black. So at least, well, theoretically speaking, all that to say, this is absurd. It's all absurd, and I'm tired of my tax dollars funding absurdity.
0: Yeah, you're absolutely right, and the administration is right to correct these sorts of things. Because, look, at the end of the day, there's bigger issues to deal with, most definitely cost of living, the war in the Middle East, what, you know, all these other things. But, I mean, these people are mentally unwell. I mean, it's just absolutely crazy, some of the stuff they believe.
1: All right. Well, you can still be polite. So there's,
0: exactly.
1: That's all right. All right, Josh Jones, where are you off to next, my friend?
0: Next up is New Mexico.
1: All right.
0: We've got some congressional clients down there that we'll be working with next week, and then back to Texas after that.
1: Man, geez, a Lou. Well, if you thought it was hot in Texas, just wait.
0: I know.
1: All right. Be safe out there, Josh.
0: Thanks, Don.
1: All right, good guy. Josh Jones trying to get Republicans elected in Texas and New Mexico, so put him on the prayer list. Oh, Parker, were you distracted by the breaking news of just a little while ago?
2: Which breaking news?
1: The breaking news. I'm talking about LeBron James.
2: That's the one I was hoping you were talking about.
1: Wow.
2: Unbelievable.
1: Going to the 76ers.
2: A true super team they're going to have this year.
1: Yeah, that's what people are saying here. What he's signing, what, a two-year deal?
2: Two-year deal. He's only going to be making about $4 million a season. Goes from making over $50 million to four.
1: Well, that's what happens when you get old.
2: He came out and said he just wants to win another championship.
1: You think they're going to be able to do it?
2: I think they got it. I think they'll get to the finals. I don't know if they can win it, but I think they can definitely reach the finals.
1: Wow. So
2: it'll
1: be
2: interesting.
1: This is huge news.
2: Unbelievable news to start the show.
1: I ran downstairs for something, and it was leading the top of the hour like national news. I mean, all this stuff, Iran war, Trump speaking at the White House correspondents dinner tonight, but it's LeBron James.
2: I think it's because it's been drawn out for so long. I mean, this all started almost a month ago, and now he finally made his decision, and we're almost into August now. So now the other teams can let the domino effect fall, and we'll see how the rest of the NBA free agency shapes out.
1: By the way, Lars Larson, our good buddy out in Portland, great talk radio host. Lars is freaking out. I think he may be a big Trailblazers fan. There's all sorts of talk over in Portland about them relocating to Nashville.
2: Yeah, I feel bad for Lars because I think he has a very fair reason to freak out. I don't know what that franchise is doing out there. Mm-hmm. A very good historic franchise. They've recently just got former Grizzlies point guard John Morant, so they've got a good future, but their owner has made some weird decisions, especially from the financial perspective. He's trying to be very cheap, which is probably not the best way to run an NBA franchise.
1: Well, and you know how these owners are. They'll sometimes dangle, you know, the carrot and, you know, thinking, you know, Portland's like, oh, gosh, we can't lose, so whatever you want. I think there was a lot of concern a couple of months ago that Nashville might be interested in poaching the Memphis Grizzlies. But I'll say the Grizzlies are staying put.
2: Yes, thankfully that rumor has been put down, but who knows? There's a lot to figure out in Portland.
1: All right, so Lars, don't panic just yet, but we're on top of it for you. Well, if we see any moving vans with Portland or Oregon, you know, license plates, we'll give you a heads up. All right, got to take a break here. 901-260-5926. Open line Friday. 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
1: 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Right now in July, maybe you're feeling frustrated. It's hot, your clothes fit tighter than you'd like, and you're tired of avoiding pictures or saying, you know what, I'll start the diet next week. But imagine this, just 1 month from now, in August, you could already be sleeping better, feeling more energy during the day, and noticing that your clothes are fitting a little looser. By September, you may be looking in the mirror and seeing real changes, losing inches and pounds going down on the scale. By October and November, those small changes can really start adding up. 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And I know because I've been there, and you can do this just like so many of our listeners.
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11: As a parent, when you send your kid off to school in the morning, you know that they're going to be learning, they're going to be spending time with their friends. But a new study out of UCSF found adolescents are spending an average of 70 minutes of their school day on their phones. Now, some kids will say they need their phones to help with schoolwork, but this study found that they were spending the vast majority of their screen time on TikTok, Instagram, and Snapchat, not really apps that you're going to be turning to for homework help. Now, the study's lead author said, "Don't blame kids for using their phones at school. Teach them how to resist them. Focus on what they'd get by putting them aside rather than what you're taking away. Explain how phones could hurt their academic performance, and also remind them of this. Nothing takes the place of real face-to-face friendships." I'm Dr. Sanjay Gupta, helping you live a better life.
1: All right, this story out of South Haven, Mississippi. The South Haven Board of Aldermen. South Haven's a pretty big town. Right outside of the, it's literally across the state line from Memphis, and it's become really a refugee center, if you will, from people leaving the crime of Memphis. And so it's a, when I grew up there, it was like 1,000 people live there. Now almost 60,000 people live there. And so they are trying to implement a lot of standards. The police department, very, very strict. And so now the Board of Aldermen has passed a new ordinance that classifies broken window coverings as a property code violation. So specifically, you know, those window blinds, the ones that get all tangled up and bent and all that. You know, I hate blinds. Give me a shade, a window shade. You know, if you're going to do something, like, give me the, but I hate the blinds. So anyway, if you have broken window blinds or bent window blinds and you can see those blinds from the street in your neighborhood, that is now against the law. And residents will get a violation notice. You're going to have up to 90 days to make repairs, or you could face fines of up to $1,000 for having a broken window blind. But it gets even worse. You could also face jail time. So if you do not obey the law and you don't fix your broken window blinds, then you could go to jail, I guess, in an extreme case. They do not mess around in South Haven, Mississippi. But, you know, then again, people, they're leaving places like Memphis, and they're going to other communities where they want to live a certain lifestyle. And I don't necessarily find anything wrong with that, but geez, $1,000 for broken window blinds. And those things are kind of expensive, so, and they're always getting, like, tangled up, and I'm not a big fan of the blinds. All right, it's been a great week here, ladies and gentlemen. We're back at it on Monday. Another full lineup of great guest and great conversation. Don't forget to head over to Amazon, Barnes & Noble, and pre-order a copy of The Golden Age. I want you to read my book. It'll be in stores August the 11th, but you can pre-order it right now. All right, folks, get out there. Stay cool. It's a hot one. Grab yourself some ice-cold Dr. Pepper. Crank up that AC, and whatever you do, be sure to go to church this weekend because it's really hot down. Well, you don't want to go there. Go to church, America.
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18: From ABC News, I'm Stephanie Officer. The U.S. continues striking Iranian assets in the region while Iran and one of its main proxy groups is also attacking. The U.S. conducted a 13th day of strikes. The Houthis have been targeting ships in a major strait in the Red Sea, known as the Bab al-Mandab Strait. ABC's Matt Rivers.
19: We're alongside the Red Sea in what really is shaping up to be yet another front in this ongoing conflict between Iran in the United States, and yet this new front could have a massive impact on the global economy as we watch this all play out. Multiple Saudi oil tankers have been targeted recently in the Red Sea by the Houthis in Yemen. That's the Iranian-backed rebel group there, part of what that group is calling a maritime embargo on Saudi Arabia. President Trump responding, saying if they do this again, the U.S. will hold Iran responsible.
18: More than 500 incoming Howard University freshmen learned this week they have been unenrolled from the prestigious HBCU and no longer have spots for the fall semester starting August 17th. A Secret Service agent assigned to Vice President Vance is facing an investigation related to leaking travel details. According to MS Now, some agents had been frustrated with Vance's last-minute travel plans that have been unrelated to his job, like a helicopter ride to a golf lesson. That reporting has not been verified by ABC News. Here's ABC's Jay O'Brien.
20: The Secret Service says an agent on Vice President J.D. Vance's detail is facing an internal investigation and even a potential criminal probe over accusations this unnamed agent leaked information about the Vice President's travel, compromising his security. A Secret Service spokesperson telling ABC News that, quote, any conduct that potentially threatens the safety of a protectee will not be tolerated.
18: NASCAR Hall of Famer Jimmy Johnson can now boast another honor, becoming the first racer to get a star on the Hollywood Walk of Fame. The 7-time series champion received his official spots for sports and entertainment today. The 50-year-old makes his final cup start at next year's Daytona 500. 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
22: This is Jed Mescon. In business news, higher prices are coming as the Trump administration imposes tariffs of more than 12% on goods from 60 U.S. trading partners that are accused this morning of failing to crack down on forced labor. Speaking to the president, TVA has signed onto a taxpayer protection pledge related to data centers put forth by the president. And in Nashville, Governor Lee signed a pledge to also protect Tennessee consumers
0: from electricity price hikes due to data centers. Governor Lee was one of 23 Republican governors who signed on. From the classroom, the new year will bring changes of what kids are learning. This year, a course will cover social media and internet safety. The Teen Social Media and Internet Safety Act will be taught in grades 6 through 12. One part of the course will deal with using artificial intelligence. Well, Big Ridge and Calvin Donaldson Elementary, along with Hunter Middle Schools, were all awarded $40,000 active outdoor space grants from the health department to turn underutilized outdoor areas on their campuses into learning and play spaces.
2: Here's the official forecast for tonight. Partly cloudy and 72. Partly sunny tomorrow. A chance of afternoon showers and thunderstorms reaching 86. For tomorrow night, showers and thunderstorms continue down to 73. Sunday, a chance of showers and thunderstorms through early afternoon and a high of 90 degrees. Sunday night, mostly clear, 73. Back to work on Monday with mostly sunny skies and a high of 93. I'm Craig Allen on WGOW.
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23: 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Now with 11 Scenic Suds locations across the Tennessee Valley, it's never been easier to keep that new car shine all the time at Scenic Suds, your hometown car wash.
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